0: with US Vice President J.D. Vance saying that Tehran has agreed to invite United Nations inspectors back to Iran's nuclear sites.
1: We have the Iranians allowing weapons inspectors, nuclear inspectors into their country for the first time in a long time. We left a lot of our team, the Iranians left a lot of their team at the resort there to keep on working at it. So all in all, a very productive 36 hours.
0: But the Iranians have said that they have made no new commitments. Inspections had been limited since President Trump tore up an Obama-era deal in 2018. Pakistan's Prime Minister Shehbaz Sharif co-mediated the negotiations alongside Qatar at the Bergenstock Resort in Switzerland. Diplomatic sources in the Pakistani capital say that Iran's president is expected to travel to Pakistan in the coming days. From Islamabad, Hira Mustafa has more.
2: Experts say the visit of Iranian president coming to Pakistan right after the Lucerne summit over the weekend is highly significant because it tells that how deeply Islamabad is involved in the ongoing peace negotiations.
0: British Prime Minister Sir Keir Starmer has resigned, triggering a Labour leadership contest that could now be resolved in a matter of weeks. Former Health Secretary Wes Streeting, the only serious potential rival to Andy Burnham, has announced he'll back Mr. Burnham instead of running, leaving the former Greater Manchester Mayor with a virtually uncontested path to No. 10 Downing Street. From London, Stuart Smith reports.
3: This is pretty much as good as it could have gone for Andy Burnham. He received that decisive by-election victory. He's managed to prove, he claims, that he can clearly beat Reform UK, the Labour Party's biggest political rivals, and he can now easily make the claim within the Labour Party that he is the best option for the job, especially now Prime Minister Keir Starmer has resigned. So he's just arrived to take up his post as lawmaker in the National Parliament. He didn't talk to press, but he was certainly looking very confident.
0: Former Federal Reserve Chairman Alan Greenspan has died at the age of 100. Mr. Greenspan's tenure at the helm of the US Central Bank spanned more than 18 years and four presidencies, making it the second longest in the institution's history. Mitch McCann reports from New York.
4: Greenspan was described in an obituary by the New York Times as arguably the most recognizable economist of any era. He's been remembered for helping guide the US economy through some of its strongest periods of expansion during times where unemployment fell, the stock market reached record highs, and the federal government began running a budget surpluses rather than deficits, which, given what we're seeing today, seems a very long time ago.
0: From bureaus worldwide, this is FSN.
5: With FSN Spotlight, I'm Simon Marks. Today, where has it all gone wrong for British Prime Minister Sir Keir Starmer, and how can one of his possible successors avoid making similar mistakes? Sir Anthony Seldon is a political historian and biographer in the UK. First, his explanation of why Sir Keir finds himself at the end of his premiership, less than 2 years after coming to power in an electoral landslide.
6: You need to tell a story. You've got to give confidence to the country that you know what you're doing. You know, they know why you're there, why you uniquely are there, and where you're going to be taking them. Yes, it's going to be tough. Think Churchill in 1940. Blood, toil, sweat and tears, but we are going to win.
5: And what of Andy Burnham, now returning to Parliament after winning an election in Manchester last week? Sir Anthony says if he wants to become Britain's next Prime Minister, he's got his work cut out for him.
6: People love him because no one quite knows what he thinks for. They love him because he's not Keir Starmer, and they love him because he beats Reform and gives the Labour Party and Labour MPs the hope that he can do the same in the coming general election. But he needs to say what it is he's going to do, and he needs to have some kind of mandate.
5: With FSN Spotlight, I'm Simon Marks.
0: Our main news again. The Trump administration has temporarily lifted oil sanctions against Iran, allowing it to increase exports and to charge market prices. The US says that Tehran has agreed to invite UN inspectors back to Iran's nuclear sites. But the Iranians say they've made no new commitments. British Prime Minister Sir Keir Starmer has resigned, and former Federal Reserve Chairman Alan Greenspan has died at the age of 100. And that's the latest feature story news. Kate Fisher reporting.
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The Adventures of Sherlock Holmes. The original and immortal stories of Sir Arthur Conan Doyle, dramatized anew, with Sir Ralph Richardson as Dr. Watson and Sir John Gielgud in the role of Sherlock Holmes.

0: I want to tell you this humble tale of poor Miss Sutherland, of the Duchess of Devonshire hat and the grey feather boa. Holmes solved her problem by sheer deduction, without moving once from Baker Street. So now I ask you to come back with me to those old chambers of ours on an early spring evening long ago, when we sat smoking contentedly together on either side of a cheerful fire. What is it, Holmes? What are you looking at?
1: A client, if I'm not mistaken, Watson. There, do you see her down there in the street, coming up towards our front door?
0: What, the young woman with the big hat?
1: Fidgeting nervously on the pavement. I've seen those symptoms before.
0: And what does fidgeting on the pavement mean, pray?
1: Usually an affaire du cœur, Watson. She'd like some advice, no doubt, but she isn't now quite sure that the matter isn't rather too delicate for her to reveal, after all. Ah, but now she plunges like a swimmer leaving the bank.
0: Oh, my soul, Holmes, you really are impossible. I suppose you can find some further inference from the very ringing of the bell.
1: Of course. Even there one may discriminate. A bell may be rung in 100 different ways. On this occasion, we may take it that there is a love matter, but that that somewhat sizable maiden isn't so much angry as perplexed or grieved.
0: Holmes.
1: Will you kindly admit her, my dear fellow, and then we can resolve our doubts.
0: Oh, of course. I'm all eagerness.
2: Good evening. May I see Mr. Sherlock Holmes, sir?
0: Yes, certainly. And the name, please?
2: Miss Mary Sutherland.
0: Oh, come in, Miss Sutherland. This is Mr. Holmes. I'm his friend and partner. Miss Mary Sutherland, Holmes.
1: Ah, Miss Sutherland, good evening. Do sit down.
2: Good evening.
1: Don't you find that with your short sight it's a little trying to do so much typewriting?
2: Well, I did it first, sir, but I got... Mr. Holmes, you must have heard of me. How did you know that?
1: It's my business to know things. Otherwise, why should you come to consult me? This gentleman here is Dr. Watson, by the by. You can rely entirely upon his discretion.
2: Thank you, sir. You see, I came because I'd heard of you, Mr. Holmes. I knew you helped people who were in trouble.
1: And what trouble are you in, Miss Sutherland?
2: Oh, sir. I'd give anything if you could solve it for me. I'm not rich, Mr. Holmes, but I've still got 100 or 2 in my own right. I'd give it all to know what's become of Mr. Angel.
1: We can discuss the financial aspect later, Miss Sutherland. But tell me, why did you come away to consult me in such a very great hurry?
2: What? You know that too, Mr. Holmes.
1: No doubt Dr. Watson understands how I know it, eh, Watson?
0: Oh, Holmes, don't rub it in. Now, I gather it's true, Miss Sutherland?
2: Yes, sir. I did bang out of the house, rather. Mr. Windybank took it all that easy somehow. Wouldn't go to the police or anything. So I just donned my things and came right away to you, Mr. Holmes.
1: Mr. Windybank, you said?
2: Yes. He's my father.
1: Surely your stepfather, Miss Sutherland, since the name's different.
2: That's right. Seems funny, don't it? Because I call him father, and he's only really 5 years older than I am.
1: Indeed. And your mother's still alive.
2: Oh, yes. Of course, I don't mind saying, Mr. Holmes, that I wasn't best pleased when she married again, particularly so soon after father's death, and a man that was nearly 15 years younger than she was.
1: You mentioned having a little income of your own.
2: My Uncle Ned in Auckland left it me. It's in stock or some such, and I can only touch the interest, which is about 100 a year.
1: Oh, a gratifying sum for a single girl, Miss Sutherland.
2: Well, Mr. Holmes, I really don't feel I need it much, you know, so I'll let Mr. Windybank, that's father, I'll let him draw it for me, and he gives some of it to Mother and keeps the rest. Kind of makes me feel I'm not a drain on them living at home. I can make my tuppence a sheet from my typewriting, see?
1: Quite so.
2: But, Mr. Holmes, I'm so worried. If only you could help me find Mr. Angel.
1: Well, let's first hear all about his disappearance. What is his full name, may I ask?
2: Hosmer. Hosmer Angel. I used to think it was such a nice name. You see, I met him at the gasfitter's ball.
3: Miss Sutherland, may I?
2: Oh, Mr. Angel. Again? It's the 6th dance you've asked me for, Mr. Angel.
3: Maybe I might ask for another one, too, before it's done, Miss Sutherland. Maybe another 2.
2: There only are another 2, Mr. Angel.
3: Well, then. Maybe I might even ask to call on you tomorrow, Miss Sutherland.
2: Oh, Mr. Angel.
3: Couldn't you call me Hosmer?
2: Hosmer?
3: Mary. Lovely floor, Mary.
2: Lovely, Hosmer.
3: Lovely band, Mary.
2: Lovely, Hosmer. I wish it could go on and on forever, Hosmer. Just on and on forever. On and on. And in a kind of way it did, you see, Mr. Holmes. Because I used to meet him for walks in the dark evenings. And we'd talk and talk about the ball and the way he'd taken me for all those dances.
1: Most interesting, I'm sure. And when your stepfather came back from France?
2: Well, it had to end then, of course, because Father didn't like young men at the house. But then he went away again, you see.
1: Ah.
2: So Hosmer used to come as before.
0: And did he write to you in the intervals?
2: Oh, yes. And so did I. I brought his letters with me, Mr. Holmes. There you are. I thought you might manage to find one of your famous clues in them.
1: Well, I've no doubt I may, Miss Sutherland. Thank you so much. And then?
2: He asked me to marry him, Mr. Holmes.
1: Aha.
0: With your stepfather's consent, of course, Miss Sutherland.
2: Oh, no, sir. Mr. Windibank would never have given it. After he'd gone to France, Hosmer came to the house one night in dreadful earnest and made me swear with my hands on the testament that I'd always be true to him, whatever happened. He said, could we be married before Father came back from his latest trip? And I said, yes. And Mother was all right, too. She was on our side, and so...
1: Well, Miss Sutherland?
2: It was all arranged for last Friday, very quietly at St. Saviour's near King's Cross. Oh, Mr. Holmes.
1: Oh, well, now, please, please, calm yourself, Miss Sutherland. Watson, your handkerchief, perhaps, if you'd be so good.
0: Yes, yes, yes. There you are, my dear, there.
2: Thank you, gentlemen, you're very kind. You see, Hosmer came for Mother and me in a hansom, and he put us both into it. Then he got into a four-wheeler, because it was the only other cab in the street. And when we got to the church, Mr. Holmes...
1: The cab was empty.
2: Mr. Holmes, how did you guess? Oh, it's true, Doctor. He just disappeared.
0: Good heavens.
2: And I've never seen him since. I'm so afraid for him.
0: Seems to me that you've been most shamefully treated, Miss Sutherland.
2: Oh, no, sir, no. Hosmer was good and kind. Something dreadful's happened to him. I know he'd never forsake me of his own will. You must find him, Mr. Holmes.
1: Well, I'll do my best, Miss Sutherland. I'll most certainly do my very best. You can let me have a description of Mr. Angel, can't you?
2: I put an advertisement in the papers the other day. There it is, Mr. Holmes. You'll find it there.
1: Ah, yes, thank you. Dark whiskers, unusually soft voice.
2: He'd had the quinsy when he was young, and it left him with a weak throat.
1: I see. And his address?
2: I never knew it.
0: Oh. Well, what about the letters you exchanged?
2: I used to write to the post office in Leadenhall Street, marked to be called for.
1: Ah, and his letters to you are unheaded, I see. Very well, Miss Sutherland. You've made your statement very well, very clearly, and I shall certainly do all I possibly can for you. You'll leave me your address, won't you, so that I can get in touch with you?
2: Oh, here it is, sir, in my bag. I wrote it down before I left.
1: Splendid.
2: Thank you, Mr. Holmes. You've been so kind.
1: Not at all. Goodbye.
2: Good day, sir. Good day, Dr. Watson.
0: Good day, my dear. Oh, Holmes, Holmes, what a sad story. Have you a theory?
1: No doubt I shall have, Watson. We must think. Will you have a pinch of snuff?
0: Huh? Oh, thanks. I say, what a magnificent box. Old gold. With an amethyst?
1: Yes. Oh, of course, I forgot to tell you, Watson. It arrived this morning by special messenger while you were out. A little souvenir from the King of Bohemia in return for my assistance in the case of the Irene Adler papers.
0: Oh, from the glories of Bohemia to the gas fitter's ball, from the courts of Europe to poor Mary Sutherland.
1: Poor Mary Sutherland. Yes, poor indeed, my dear Watson. Once long ago, at the time when we first met in the Milverton case, I said I think that there were crimes that weren't crimes in any recognized sense.
0: What, is this one of them? You mean you've solved it, Holmes?
1: Well, I have a glimmering, at least. A glimmering, my dear fellow. Pass me my violin, will you? It only remains to think for a little, Watson. It only remains to think.
4: Capital snuff, this capital.
1: Bless you, my dear fellow.

0: I had, as it happened, a professional case of my own of some gravity at the time, and I had to spend all that night and all the next day at the bedside of my patient. But I confess that during the long, dark watches, my thoughts went back and back to Miss Sutherland and her problem. For all the preposterous hat and the vacuous face, there'd been something rather touching in the simple faith of that unusual visitor of ours. At last, however, I found myself free with my patient out of danger. I hurried to Baker Street. There was Holmes, half asleep in his armchair and half invisible through the fumes from his pipe. A formidable array of bottles and test tubes told me that he'd spent the day in one of the chemical experiments that was so dear to him. Well, well, my dear Holmes. Wake up, old fellow. Have you solved it?
1: Hey, what? Oh, it's you, Watson. What's the matter?
0: Well, I mean the mystery, Holmes. Miss Sutherland.
1: Well, oh, sit down. Sit down, my dear Watson. You seem quite agitated.
0: Well, it's absurd, I know, but I just can't get that girl out of my mind, poor thing. Such an idiotic problem, somehow.
1: It was never a problem at all, my dear fellow. You will find a parallel case in Andover in 77, if you consult my index, and there was something of the same sort at The Hague only last year. The idea is really quite old, you know.
0: Well, I'll confess it's new to me, at least, whatever it is.
1: Well, it has one or two unusual features, perhaps, which aren't without interest. Oh, I'm awake now. I'm sorry. Pour yourself some whiskey and soda, my dear Watson, and let me give you a little lesson in observation while we're waiting.
0: Waiting? For what? For whom?
1: For someone who may help us to lay our hands on that missing Hosmer Angel. The only drawback is that even when we do find him, I'm afraid there isn't any law that can touch the scoundrel.
0: What puzzles me were his motives. The girl said herself there was no question of money. If he'd even married her first and then deserted her, I'd have understood it better.
1: You seem to be singularly interested in the technique of matrimonial desertion, my dear Watson.
0: My dear fellow. I'm only intrigued by the mystery.
1: Quite so. Yes, you might pour me a whiskey too, will you?
0: Hmm? Oh, sorry.
1: We must take first things first, Watson. We must consider the fair damsel in some detail.
0: Well, I did try to notice one or two things about her.
1: Excellent. For example?
0: Well, one of her gloves was worn through at the right forefinger, for instance. And they'd been good gloves to start with. So I guessed that she was fairly well-to-do in a kind of jolly, easy-going way, a bit careless and so forth. I mean, before she told us about her 100 a year.
1: Admirable. You progress, Watson. Nothing else about the worn glove?
0: No, I can't say there was particularly. Oh, but I did see the little dents of the pince-nez marks on either side of her nose. I wasn't quite as surprised as she was when you told her she was short-sighted.
1: Splendid, splendid, my dear fellow. And the typewriting, of course, and the fact that she'd come to see us in a great hurry, you perceived all that naturally.
0: No, not a bit of it. You had me there, I'm afraid.
1: Ah, well then let me give you a golden hint, Watson. Always look at a woman's sleeve first. With a man, it's perhaps better to take the knees of his trousers.
0: Ah, but I did look at her sleeve, a kind of purple plush.
1: Exactly, and there's hardly a better material for showing traces. The double line a little above the wrist was most beautifully defined, just where the typist presses against the table, of course.
0: Oh, come, Holmes. There must be dozens of other activities where the same thing happens.
1: What, for instance?
0: Well, a sewing machine, say, of the hand type.
1: Well done. That leaves an exactly similar mark, but only on the left arm, my dear fellow, and on the side of it furthest from the thumb, not right across the broadest part, as it was in this case.
0: All right, you win. But the hurry she'd come in.
1: After the sleeve, the boots, Watson.
0: Well, I did glance at her feet.
1: Yes, to consider the trim turn of her ankle, no doubt. Whereas I observed that her boots, although very similar, didn't match. And that one was buttoned only in the two lower buttons out of the five, and the other only at the first, third, and fifth, showing plainly
0: that she dressed quickly. Except that it could also illustrate my own point from the gloves. That she was easygoing and careless.
1: The gloves confirmed the haste, not the carelessness. What you didn't notice, Watson, was that both the glove and the finger through it were slightly stained with violet ink. So she'd written something before leaving home, but after being fully dressed to go out. She'd written in a hurry and dipped her pen too deep, and it must indeed have been on this very morning, or else the mark wouldn't have been so clear.
0: Ah, that was the address she wrote down and gave us from her bag.
1: Exactly.
0: Well, I give you best again, Holmes.
1: Thank you. It was all quite elementary. You know, you're really an excellent fellow, Watson.
0: Indeed, and why, pray?
1: Why, to put up with me as you do when I'm so unbearably priggish.
0: Ah, well, let's get back to the missing bridegroom, Holmes.
1: The redoubtable Hosmer Angel. Very well, then. And about him, Watson.
0: Well?
1: I'm afraid I can tell you practically nothing at all beyond what you can read yourself from the girl's description in the advertisement and from what his own letters imply.
0: The description's commonplace enough.
1: It isn't without some points of interest, however. Just read it.
0: About 5'7". Bushy black side whiskers. Moustache. Tinted glasses. Unusually soft voice. Mm-hmm. Hardly much there, I'd say.
1: And the letters to Miss Sutherland.
0: Singularly trite in sentiment.
1: Except that he quotes Balzac once. Anything else?
0: Well, they're typewritten.
1: Splendid, Watson, which in itself is hardly notable, perhaps, except that...
0: The signature's typewritten, too. Mm. Now, that is strange.
1: Just so. And here, if I'm not mistaken, is the visitor I was expecting.
0: Not Hosmer Angel himself, Holmes?
1: James Windibank, the girl's father, Watson. Or rather, stepfather. It's always as well to do business with male relatives in cases like this. I wrote to him immediately and had a reply to say that he'd call on us at 6:30 this evening. Will you kindly let him in?
0: Yes, yes, of course.
1: Shall I describe him to you, Watson, before he knocks?
0: But how can you? You've never seen him.
1: Nevertheless, you will find him tallish, clean-shaven, somewhat loud-voiced, and with a pair of wonderfully penetrating eyes. You'll see, Watson. Here he comes.
2: Mr. Sherlock Holmes.
0: Good heavens.
1: Come in, Mr. Windibank. My colleague here, Dr. Watson, seems a little stunned by your appearance. I really can't think why.
2: Well, Watson, I think he's a bit thick, Mr. Holmes. I really can't apologize, see?
1: Why, what for, Mr. Windibank? Do sit down, won't
2: you? Well, that girl of mine, my stepdaughter, troubling you with all this.
1: On the contrary, it's been no trouble at all.
2: Well, Mary's very excitable and impulsive, see? She would come to you.
1: Well, why not? It's what I'm here for.
2: Well, it's nice to have these family troubles made public, you know? Besides, it's just a useless expense. How could you possibly find this scoundrel, Hosmer Angel?
1: But I have every reason to believe that I have found him, Mr. Windibank.
2: What? Well, I'm delighted to hear it.
1: I thought you would be. Watson, do come and join us. Sit down, my dear fellow. Don't stand staring there now. Let me tell you both a little story.
0: A story, Holmes?
1: A fairy story. Prefaced by some remarks, perhaps, on the typewriter and its relationship to crime.
2: Look here, what's all this about?
1: Now, no two typewriters are quite alike, you know, Mr. Windibank. They are, in fact, as distinctive as handwriting to the expert eye. Now, in these groups of letters I have before me, you'll notice the broken E's and the R that has lost its serif. Interesting, eh, Mr. Windibank?
2: What's all this fantastic talk? If you can catch this Hosmer Angel, catch him. Let me know when you've done it.
1: Certainly. Watson, will you lock the door, please?
0: What? Lock it?
1: Mr. Windibank, I have caught Hosmer Angel.
2: Well, how do you mean?
1: Well, come, come, come. This won't do. It really won't. It's only too clear.
2: Confound you, Mr. Sherlock Holmes. It isn't actionable.
1: No, I'm very much afraid that it isn't. But between ourselves, it was about as mean a trick as I ever met in my life.
0: Well, I say, Holmes, what's all this about? What do you mean?
1: I mean, Watson, that my fairy story is about a wicked stepfather who had 100 a year only so long as his wife's daughter stayed with him. He was terrified lest she'd get married someday. So he begins by denying her any form of entertainment where she might possibly meet personable young men. And when he discovers that that won't work forever...
0: He becomes a personable young man himself, upon my soul.
1: Just so, with the connivance of his wife, who seems to be as mean as he is, he adopts characteristics exactly opposite to his own. A soft voice, tinted glasses to cover his bright eyes, meets her only in the dark.
2: It's a joke. It was only a joke at first.
1: Oh, really, was it? To make a fool of that poor, simple girl, win her confidence and her love, make her swear on the testament that she'd always be true to you, and then, when your own continual visits to France became too much trouble, to take her to the very door of the church, Mr. Windibank, and then conveniently disappear by that old trick of stepping into one door of a four-wheeler and out of the other.
0: By Jove, Holmes!
1: You sicken me, Windibank. Why, you knew perfectly well she'd never forget that one romance of hers. You knew she was tied to you for at least 10 years to come by the tragedy of Hosmer Angel's disappearance. And all for the sake of £100 a year, you greedy wretch.
2: All right. It may be so, or it may not. But it's you that's breaking the law, and not me. As long as you keep that door locked, your ears are open to an action for illegal restraint.
1: Unlock it, Watson.
0: Ah.
1: No, the law can't touch you, Windibank. You're quite right there. But if that poor girl, Mary Sutherland, had a brother or a friend, he ought to lay a horsewhip across your miserable shoulders. By Jove, I've half a mind to...
3: So have I, Holmes. Confound it. Here's my hunting crop.
4: No, no, you can't. Here, leave go of me. Take it out of me. I'll have the law on you.
1: Let him go, Watson. He really isn't worth a charge for assault.
3: Upon my life, the fellow positively made me ill, Holmes. Of all the scoundrelly tricks...
1: Just so, my dear fellow. I suspected it from the start, of course. And when I got his letter confirming our appointment tonight...
3: Typed, of course.
1: On the very machine that Angel's letters have been written on to disguise his own handwriting, which she'd have known, of course. What a cowardly trick, eh, Watson?
3: Oh, but Mary Holmes, Miss Sutherland, what are you going to say to her?
1: I've decided, Watson, that this is a case in which I shall have to disappoint my client. What can one tell her? If I gave her the truth, she wouldn't believe it. There's a Persian saying, there is danger for him who taketh the tiger cub, and danger also for whoso snatches a delusion from a woman. We must leave poor Mary with her memory of Hosmer.
0: And so ended the tragedy of the gas fitter's ball.
5: Lovely floor, Mary.
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5: Lovely band, Mary.
6: Lovely, Hosmer. I wish it could go on and on forever, Hosmer. Just on and on forever.

The Adventures of Sherlock Holmes, based on the original stories of Sir Arthur Conan Doyle, have been dramatized anew with original music composed by Sidney Torch. Sir Ralph Richardson played the part of Dr. Watson, and Sir John Gielgud that of Sherlock Holmes. The program was produced by Harry Allen Towers.

0: It started with one guy bringing his radios to a summer camp for kids.
1: Me, the engineer here. I'm that guy. I work at KTQA, but I'm also a camp counselor, if you can believe that.
0: Now, Camp Quest Northwest's Radio Club will participate in Field Day this Saturday, June 28th to Sunday, June 29th, with its brand new call sign, WN7QC.
1: I'm teaching kids how radio works so I can actually retire instead of fake retire and have someone able to fix KTQA. 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
1: We go out into a field and operate for a day. In a field for a day. It's not rocket science, but rocket launchers are involved. You know, so like, you know that, and battery banks and generators sometimes and slingshots. You'd be surprised. A lot of cool stuff.
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1: We also have an August session at Camp Kirby in Bow, Washington. 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
1: 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We'll get back to normal soon enough. Also, 100 points ahoy.

wonderful. And all of that good energy is coming right up here on the stage. Now, a little earlier in the evening, we didn't get a chance to rehearse. So my newest girlfriend came in the trailer and we sat in the back and we talked little girl talk. We laughed, we had fun. And she's gonna come out shortly and join me on stage, okay? Now, give me that riff again. What's that riff? 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This is my son, Teddy, graduate of Michigan State University. 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Are we ready? Start the party?

0: Spider.
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1: We love you, Spider.
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2: Hello, Hilltop. My name is Nick Kennedy, and this is the KTQA concert calendar for June 1st through June 14th, 2026. And I didn't have enough time to think of something silly or fun to say here, so here's my recipe for red beans and rice. This is enough to feed about 4 to 5 people or 2 Nick Kennedys. I'm a fat dude who loves to eat, sue me. Anyway, here are the ingredients. 1 pound of dried small red beans. 3 or 4 lengths of andouille sausage. 1 bell pepper. 1 onion. 3 or 4 ribs of celery, 4 cups of unsalted chicken stock, 2 to 3 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Now, the night before you start cooking, soak the beans in a big bowl of water in the fridge overnight. 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I like to use a 6-quart Dutch oven for this, and set the heat to medium. Brown your andouille and remove when it's all cooked, leaving as much of the oil behind as you can. That is tasty stuff. With the heat still on, fry your onion, bell pepper, and celery in that oil. Add the crushed garlic, turn down the heat a little bit, and stir, stir, stir. Do not burn your garlic! After everything is nice and fragrant, add your spice mixture and stir, stir, stir again. Do not burn your spices! And after your kitchen starts smelling amazing, dump in the drained beans, chicken stock, and bay leaves. Crank the heat up until it starts to boil, and then add the andouille back in. Reduce everything down to a low simmer, stir some more, and cover. If you want to add some canned chilies, now is the time to do it. And every 30 minutes or so, uncover, stir, and check. After about 1.5 hours or so, the beans should be nice and soft, and at that point, crush some of the beans with your stirring spoon in that pot, stir it all up again, and let it cook for probably another 45 minutes to as much as 1.5 hours, or as long as you want, really. If it looks too watery, take the lid off for the rest of the cooking time. If it looks too thick, just add a little bit of water and keep the lid on. And at this point, start cooking your rice. Rice cookers are amazing. Please get one if you don't already have one. 1.5 cups of rice will be just enough for this entire batch. Once everything in the pot looks perfect and the rice is done, clean and slice your scallions, salt your red beans slowly and carefully. Yes, salt to taste at the end. And serve over rice with fresh scallions on top. That's some f***ing delicious food right there. Nice, classic American cuisine. Anyway, enough about food. Let's talk about who's playing in Tacoma over the next couple weeks, shall we? On Wednesday the 3rd at Jazz Bones, Kendall Lujan with Danny Rose. Doors at 7, show at 8. That is 21 and over. On Thursday the 4th at the Spanish Ballroom, the Talbert Brothers are playing at 8 p.m. with doors opening at 7. If you had tickets for their postponed event on April 2nd, those tickets will be honored. This show is all ages. On Friday the 5th at the Java Jive, Mike Votava is playing from 7 to 9 p.m. with karaoke afterwards. That show is 21 and over. At the Spanish Ballroom, Lawn Darts, No Leaders Please, Dearest Ones, I Can't Help Looking Down, and Concrete Island. Doors at 6:30, show at 7, that one is all ages. On Saturday the 6th at the airport, D. Diesel Boy is coming through town celebrating the 30th anniversary of their debut album, Cock Rock. Get off my back, FCC. The album literally has a rooster on the cover. Anyway, Diesel Boy is playing with support from local bands Evelyn's Casket, Me Grimlock, and Psycho 78, Doors at 7, Show at 8, and that one is all ages. At the Spanish Ballroom, a ska show. 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At the Valley, the Cutwinkles, Combo Box, and Abbey Roadkill, Doors at 7, Show at 8, that is 21 and over. On Sunday the 7th at the airport, it's the Sunday Jazz Sesh with Rich Wetzel's Grooving Higher Orchestra. Doors at 4, Show at 5, that is all ages. At Jazz Bones, Nathan James with Mad Kelly, A.O. 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At the Spanish Ballroom, Silver Saturn, Leo Leo, and the Deep Unreal. 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And let's see, on Tuesday the 9th at Jazz Bones, Austin Brown with Jeffrey East. 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At Real Art, Hitsum Tooks Hidme In, I'm sorry if I mispronounced that, with Valdery and Culmination. 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At the Spanish Ballroom, Champagne, Bubble Bath, and Mega Cat, meow. 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At the Valley, Clorox Girls, the F***ing Eagles, and the Strange Chords. 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And finally, at the Valley, Jay Martin is having a record release party with Dunce and Mini Golf Water Feature. 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
8: She's here, Diana. Get WC. Tell him, will you?
9: Okay.
8: Jensen,
9: yep.
8: Take on those 40 Western Union boys that were supposed to come out and sing Here Comes the Bride.
9: Very good, sir.
8: And everybody take it easy now. Keep calm. What do you want to do? Give her a nervous breakdown?
10: Right this way, boys. Hello, darlings. Hello, everybody. Madame is home again.
11: I was always the way with Madame. A grand entrance for her and utter confusion for everybody else. She was rotten and spoiled. But what could you do? On the screen, she looked like an angel. And she was the top box office draw of the biggest studio in Hollywood. Everybody heard the story by now, of course. That is the 9-day wonders version that the newspapers carried. But there are only two people in the world who know the real story. And I'm one of them. You see, I was her stand-in. This particular little caper all began just before her latest picture was supposed to go in front of the cameras. And she suddenly decided she simply couldn't bear to be making only $10,000 for a whole week's work and took off for Florida. Nobody heard a word of her for 2 months except in the newspapers. Little things like she'd married her fifth husband and lost $40,000 in one night at roulette and bought an old Spanish monastery and was going to bring it back to Hollywood stone by stone. And then all of a sudden she was coming back. That very day. With husband and monastery and everything. And everybody had to jump. The retinue had been waiting all afternoon and going not so quietly crazy. Particularly Mike Foss, her publicity agent, and me. I was having a whole duplicate set of dresses fitted so we could start the picture the minute she got back. She swept in, and I took a look at the new husband. And the minute I saw him, I knew there was going to be trouble. Because he wasn't taking it well. He wasn't taking it at all well.
8: Madame, for the love of Pete, where have you been? WC's been blowing his top all day in the newspaper.
10: Oh, boys, now, Michael, darling, everything's been taken care of. I sent WC a big box of orchids from the airport. And I brought a few of the newspaper boys along.
8: You did?
10: Hello, listen, Pogo, darling.
8: I want to talk to you first. I wanted to give
10: By the way, everybody, this is my new husband, Dennis O'Brien. He blew me out. We bought little four-seaters. Isn't he gorgeous? Gorgeous. Such an improvement on Romana, doesn't it? Say hello to the folks, Danny, huh?
12: Hello?
13: Say, how about a couple of nice pictures of the bride and groom, huh?
10: Oh, well, darling, I think that's a splendid idea. Come on, Dennis. Come on, a little to one side, I think, darling. Leaning over, perhaps. That's right. Not too far into the picture.
12: Anywhere you say.
10: There. Now, isn't that about right, boys?
13: That's fine. Now, one of you alone, Madame.
10: Oh, certainly. You can go now, Dennis. I'll join you a little later, darling. Just look around the house. Make yourself at home.
12: Thanks.
13: Hold it, Madame. Hold it. Thank you. Goodbye.
10: Oh, that's all right.
14: Madame, I was wondering about your hair. Are you going to wear it up in the cathedral scene?
10: Oh, I am Trey Beat. Lawrence and our minus party was beaucoup.
14: Madame,
10: I
14: wondered...
10: Oh, Diana, darling, I hardly noticed you. Well, the new dress is coming. That one you have on looks lovely, dear.
14: Well,
10: you look lovely, too.
14: Well, thanks, Madame. I was wondering
10: Please, will you go? Diana, dear, I shall have to go and have that awful ordeal with W.C. and the Schwartzes will be here.
14: Well, certainly. Good night, Madame. See what I mean? I won't say I didn't hate her, because I did. But I was used to it by now. With a living, and better than pounding a typewriter or getting mauled in a modeling agency. And I made my way back through the big gloomy house to the study where I'd left my things. As I opened the door, I saw her husband, Dennis. He was standing with his back to me in the semi-darkness, looking out the big French windows that lead to the formal garden. He turned his head a little when I came in, and then back again, staring out the window. But even from where I stood, I could see that his big shoulders were bunched into knots.
15: I could kill you when you're like that, Maggie. What do you think I am, one of your Great Danes that you can haul around on a leash and put through parlor tricks?
14: But
15: I'm not listening now, Maggie. I'm telling you. Now cut it out. Cut it out, or so help me some night, I'll murder you.
14: Well, sorry, Mr. O'Brien. I didn't mean
15: it. Huh? Oh, I thought it was Maggie.
14: Oh, so I gather.
15: Excuse me.
14: Oh, that's all right. Forget it. I know you didn't mean it.
15: No. That's where you're wrong, sister.
14: Oh?
15: I meant every word of it.
14: I looked at him, handsome, weak, and violent. And I think I saw it all right then. For one split second, a flash of intuition, the future lit up in front of me like a marquee sign. A sign in big red letters that said,

0: Suspense, Roma Wines are bringing you June Havoc in Stand-In.
1: I don't have the right face for the screen, but I've got everything else. And Denny knew it. I didn't keep it a secret from him either. Not that I had to flaunt it at him. He was married to a slightly sagging movie queen, at least 10 years older than I was. And he was only human. Not that I said anything either. For a week, I hardly spoke to him. First, because it was smart. And then, being Madame Stand-In, because I was busy. There was all the flurry of getting the picture started, costumes and tests and so on, and finally the Academy Award dinner. Perhaps the less said about that, the better. It was Olivia de Havilland who got the award, of course, not Madame. And she found out about it just before the dinner and threw off wing-ding. But we got her out of there and brought her home before she caused too much damage. And Mike called a doctor and he gave her a sedative, and then Denny and I were alone for the first time. All alone in that big, rambling mausoleum of a house.
2: Diane?
1: Yes?
2: Come over here, won't you?
1: I'm all right here.
2: Then I'll come over there. I'm not used to these big spaces.
1: But keep a little space, huh, Denny? I'm not used to no space.
2: I know. I've got no business even looking at you. But...
1: But what?
2: For a week now, I've been watching you. Thinking about you.
1: I know.
2: Do you... Did you...
1: Well... Those things don't usually happen to just one person, Denny. It takes two.
2: Diane.
1: Oh, wait a minute, Denny.
2: Why?
1: There are a couple of things we'd better get straight.
2: All right.
1: Oh, Denny, you poor, big, beautiful character, you. Why did you have to marry her?
2: Well, things look a little different sometimes from where you are, and they do when you get there.
1: And where were you?
2: I was a lifeguard. Just as simple as that.
1: And you thought this looked even easier for you.
2: There wasn't anyone else, and I thought, well, Hollywood, glamour, luxury. I might even get a break myself. Funny things have happened.
1: Now you know.
2: Yeah. Now I know.
1: But you still want those things that you married her for, don't you?
2: Sure, I suppose so. But I want something else now.
1: Me?
2: Yeah.
1: Sure. You got what you want, but I haven't. And I'm not settling for anything less. I'm not going to be the little girl that you see when you want to and then come back and lie around in your swimming pool. I want a swimming pool, too.
2: Well, maybe there's a way we can have it together.
1: Sure. There is a way.
2: What way are you thinking about?
1: A way that people like us would never want to take.
2: I suppose we did.
1: That would be different.
2: Is that a deal?
1: Sure. That's a deal. Casual. The light touch. But it was there just the same. We never spoke about it after that. Things went along and, well, I'm only human, too. But there was always that understanding between us. All that time we were just waiting, I guess, for what they call in the crime stories, the opportunity. And then on the last week of the shooting schedule on Madame's new picture, it came. There was only one more take before we knocked off that day, so I was free to go home. But everybody else was jumpy and irritable as usual, particularly Madame. And then I saw Denny walking down the stage.
3: Don't blame me for holding up the picture. You're the director, I'm not.
4: Oh, please, Madame.
3: I'll be ready any time you say.
4: Make it 10 minutes.
3: Really?
4: Okay, fellas, move in for the close-up.
5: Oh, hello there, Maggie.
3: Oh, it's you.
5: Yeah, when are you quitting?
3: Oh, Dennis, how do I know? I'm not the director. I'm merely the star.
5: You know, we're supposed to be aboard the yacht by 7:30. There'll be people waiting.
3: All right, let them wait.
5: Yeah, but yesterday you said that
3: yesterday I said one thing. Today I am working. Now shut up and leave me alone.
5: Don't talk to me that way, Maggie.
3: What?
5: I'm your husband, remember?
3: Yes, and I've had about all of that I can stand, too. Now you get out of here. Do you hear me? Get out of here.
5: Okay, Maggie.
3: And you might start looking for a good divorce lawyer. I think you're going to need one.
1: Hello.
2: Oh, hello, Diane.
1: Let's take a little stroll out of the gate, shall we?
2: I could use some fresh air.
1: Come on. We'll duck out the big stage door here.
2: Okay. Well, it doesn't look like I have much longer, does it?
1: Not much.
2: Now or never.
1: I'm not quite sure I know what you're talking about, Ken.
2: Let's quit kidding ourselves. You know what I'm talking about. If she divorces me, we're finished.
1: You're finished.
2: All right, I'm finished. So if we are ever going to do anything, it's got to be now.
1: All right, let's quit kidding ourselves. Are we going to do anything?
2: I would, if I knew how.
1: Shh. There's the guard at the gate.
6: Good evening, Mr. O'Brien. Miss Burton.
2: Uh-huh.
7: Hey, madame, can I please have your autograph?
1: Afraid you got the wrong gal, sonny. I'm not madame.
7: You can't fool me, madame. You're shooting that picture, Carmelita.
2: Oh, come on, Peter, will you?
7: I even seen you in the same dress lots of times.
1: Oh, sure, they fixed me up to look like madame, but I'm not. I'm only your stand-in.
7: Stand-in?
2: Come on, Diane.
1: Wait a minute. Look, sonny. They gotta have somebody standing in there so they can focus everything just right, and that's me. Then when they're ready to shoot the scene, madame comes out all fresh and pretty and plays it. You see now?
7: Oh, you sure look like her, though.
1: Well, that's what they pay me for.
2: Diane.
1: What?
2: That's it. That's the how, right there.
1: The what?
2: How? The kid just told us just now. Don't you get it?
1: The how? How do you...
2: Sure. Out of the mouths of babes. How to murder your wife.
1: The thing would take about 20 minutes, but it had to be timed and planned to the split second. We planned it for the last day and the last shot of the picture, when everybody lets down and gets sort of half hysterical at the idea that the thing is finally over. The shooting schedule was made for us. The last shot with Madame was on an enormous set of a cathedral interior, with the camera pulling back half the length of the stage. It was shot silent. There was no dialogue and no sound. We figured the shot for about 10:30 at night, and we were almost right on the nose. They finished the close-up, and the sound men had shoved their mics and things over to one side of the set, and the director and the cameraman were lining up for the long shot.
4: You'll be ready in about 20 minutes, madame.
8: Well, I'll be in my dressing room. Call me, if you please. Oh, what a relief. What a blessed relief. It's almost over.
1: Oh, madame.
8: Yes, my dear.
1: You won't need me anymore, will you?
8: Oh, no. No, my dear. Run along. Run along and enjoy yourself, and thank heaven you're not a star.
1: Thanks. Good night, madame.
8: Good night, dear. Well, well, well. Dennis.
5: Hello, Maggie.
8: I've been beastly to you lately, Dennis, really. Come along to my dressing room. We'll have a little talk.
1: As I was leaving the stage, Denny was taking her back to her dressing room. It was 10:40, and I knew exactly how he'd look at her, and what he'd say, and what he'd do.
8: Close the door, Denny. Yes, that's it. Do sit down. Make yourself comfortable.
5: No, thanks.
8: Oh, don't be silly. There's just one more take, and
5: you're not going to make it, though, Maggie.
8: What do you mean?
5: I mean, you're through, Maggie. Through.

0: You're leaving, Gaslini?
1: Yeah, I got my orders. She said to call her when you're ready.
0: Okay. Night, Ben.
1: Night.
2: 7 minutes. 7 minutes were gone. Now he'd be passing the guard at the stage door.
3: Good night, Mr. O'Brien.
1: Night.
2: And now he'd be walking down the studio street and turning the corner at the other end of stage one and strolling over to the guard at the main gate.
4: Hello, Mr. O'Brien. Going home now?
1: I wish I knew. You married Matt?
4: I know what you mean.
1: Well, I got my orders and all I can do is carry them out. Ours not to question why, huh?
4: Yeah, that's right. You waiting for Madame?
1: Yep. She told me to wait until exactly 11 o'clock, and if she wasn't out here to go on home, so I got 10 or 15 minutes to kill. Cigarette?
5: Oh, thanks. Don't mind if I do.
2: He'd stay there now. He'd stay there until it was time. It was 10:49. Just 5 minutes before, I had passed that same guard on the stage door.
3: Good night, Miss Burke.
6: Night.
2: And I had walked down the same studio street and passed the same guard at the main gate.
4: Well, finally knocking off, eh, Miss Burke?
6: That's right. Good night.
4: Yeah, good night, Miss Burke. Good night.
2: I had walked straight ahead, as though I was going to the bus line. And then, when I was out of sight of the main gate, I ducked up the little side street that runs along the west end of the lot. I kept in the shadows now, watching every move. About 100 feet from the corner, there's another gate. It's usually locked and never used. But they'd been shooting an exterior, and they'd taken the gate off the hinges. There were barricades across the entrance, and a watchman who passed about every 15 minutes and then rounded the corner. He was passing now. I waited in the shadows. Now, he was gone. Now was the time. I took a quick look around. There was no one in sight. I dashed to the gate and was over the barricades in an instant, and running as softly as I could toward the back of stage one. The big door at the back where they move in the scenery and the flats was open about a foot. We'd seen to that. And I squeezed in and I made my way behind the scenes to Madame's dressing room. I opened the door and closed it behind me. And then I knew for sure that Denny had been there and done his part. She was lying on the floor with the marks of his big...

0: 57. I had on the costume with the veil over my face, and there was nothing to do but wait. Wait there, shut up in a little room with a dead woman. For them to call her, and for me to play her part. I tried not to look at her lying there, and finally...
1: We're all ready, madame.
0: I waited for the steps to die away, and then I opened the door. As Denny had said, it was now or never. I walked out and took my place on the set.
2: You ready, madame?
0: I nodded my head.
3: Roland!
1: Rolling!
3: Feed! Action!
0: Out of the corner of my eye, I caught the camera on the big boom, slowly beginning to pull back. It seemed a million miles away. I began walking down the aisle of the cathedral. There was no sound, so I was getting direction all the way.
4: Slowly. Remember, you're overwhelmed with grief. Now you kneel. That's it. Now you clasp your hands together. Now cast your eyes upward. That's it. Perfect. Now hold it. A little longer. Just a little longer. Cut!
5: That's all, boys. Put it in the camera.
0: That was all. I had to keep myself from running as I started back to the dressing room, but when I got there, I sprinted. Around the corner and out to the big door. Denny's car was there, all right, with the back door open, and I slipped into it and lay down on the floor of the back seat. It was 11 o'clock.
6: Well, looks like my time's up.
7: Yeah. A couple of minutes after 11. Guess she's not coming, huh?
6: Guess not. Well, orders is orders.
7: Yes, that's right, Mr. O'Brien.
0: I could hear his steps coming over to the car, and then getting in, and then we were starting off.
7: Good night, Mr. O'Brien.
6: Good night. You back there, Diane?
0: Yes, I'm here.
6: Well, we made it, baby. We made it.
0: We knew they probably wouldn't find her till the next day. Even a director wouldn't dare disturb her if he got no answer at the dressing room door, and that's what happened. We got the news about mid-morning, and of course everybody on the lot was grief-stricken. And that afternoon, everybody who'd be on the Carmelita set or had anything to do with Madame was called into Projection Room A. That's when we first met Lieutenant Malone.
8: Now, I know you folks all feel bad about this, but we might as well lay it on the line. The lady's dead, and someone who was on that set is the one who killed her. Now, you're the husband, aren't you? Dennis O'Brien?
9: That's right.
8: Well, you know how we work these things. Motive and opportunity. And just offhand, Mr. O'Brien, you practically got a corner on the motive market.
9: I suppose I have.
0: Oh, but Lieutenant, a dozen people saw Mr. O'Brien leave the set before she was killed, before she made the last shot, and he was out talking to the guard the whole time after that, and then he went straight home. He couldn't have done it.
8: Yeah, I know. It's a good alibi. Awful good.
10: Well, how do you know some stranger didn't kill her? Maybe she fell asleep in the dressing room after the shot, and some prowler...
8: It just doesn't feel right. You got the film of that last shot you made?
4: Yeah, we got it here.
8: Let's see it, huh?
4: Will you run that last Carmelita take again, please? Well, here we go.
11: That's it, madame. Slowly now. Slowly. Remember you.
8: What was that?
4: That's me giving directions. We're supposed to be silent shot. Of course, that won't be used. There'll be music to cover that.
8: Well, let's hear it anyway.
4: Whatever you say.
11: That's it. Perfect. Now hold it. A little longer. Just a little longer. Cut!
4: That's all there is to it.
8: Yeah. Not much there.
0: My lieutenant, nobody in the studio would have touched a hair of Madame's head. We all loved her so much.
10: Yeah, you better learn a little more about the picture business before you start throwing wild accusations around.
12: I think you got something there, Mike. Maybe I'll do that. Maybe I'll just do that little thing.
0: A month went by. Of course, Denny and I didn't dare see much of each other, but things were going along. I'd even had a couple of small parts. On the strength of all the publicity about Madame, somebody discovered that maybe I did have the right face for the screen. And then one day we got a call to go to Projection Room A, and there was Lieutenant Malone again.
8: Just make yourselves comfortable, folks. I got something to show you.
10: I hope it's more than you had the last time.
8: Yeah, Mike, yeah. I've been learning the picture business, like you said. I learned a lot, too. All about silent shots and sound shots and wild track and dubbing and stand-ins. You were Madame Stand-In, weren't you, Miss Burke?
0: Yes, I was.
8: Uh-huh. You look quite a lot like her, too.
0: Well, little, I suppose.
8: Oh, you'd fool me all right if your back was turned. Well, I've been fooling around down in the cutting rooms. I never realized before how much stuff got thrown away. I made a little collection of it. I want to show it to you. Here we go. Now, that is a wild soundtrack. You make that separate and mix it in after you've made your film, right? You can make sound without pictures just the same as you can make pictures without sound, right? Now, that day you folks were making that last shot of Carmelita, the sound engineers were sort of slap-happy, it being the last day and all, and so they just pushed their microphones out of the way. But they forgot to turn off the sound. And they pushed that mic right up against Madame's dressing room before the last shot. And the cameraman was running some test film, and here's what he got. I found this in a cutting room trash bin.
13: You sit down. Make yourself comfortable.
14: No, thanks.
13: Oh, don't be silly. There's just one more take, and then
14: you're not going to make it, though, Maggie.
13: What do you mean?
14: I mean, you're through, Maggie. Through.
13: Dennis!
8: Well, I guess that's it. Huh, Mr. O'Brien? Miss Burke?
0: Yes. Yes, I guess that's it.

I haven't seen Denny since the trial. I wonder if I'll see him afterwards. If what the preachers say is right, I suppose I will. And of course, Madame will be down there, too. I can't think of any worse punishment than being her stand-in through all eternity. So I suppose that's what I'll get.

0: Suspense. Presented by Roma Wines. R-O-M-A, Roma. America's favorite wines. 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
1: 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Suspense is one of my favorite programs, and I got a real thrill appearing on it tonight. I'm going to be listening to next week's Suspense show when Elliot Reed will be the star. Thanks a lot and good night.
2: June Haddock will soon be seen opposite George Raft in the United Artists production Intrigue. Tonight's suspense play was by Robert Richards and Pamela Wilcox. 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
1: Hi, my name is Nick Kennedy. 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
3: Milford! No, you must...
4: Get out of my way, Farnsworth.
3: Dollar!
1: Grab yeah,
3: get
1: yeah,
3: him away from that window! Don't
1: hey, you,
3: let
1: you.
3: Jump!
1: Hey, no, you don't!
4: Let go of me! Let go of me, you fool!
1: No, there are better ways of making a big splash in life.
4: Get away!
1: Well, nice try, Sonny. Now pay attention to teacher. I didn't know I had it in me.
4: Oh, goodness gracious, Dollar. Did you have to hit him so hard? I hope you haven't killed him. He isn't too strong, you know.
1: Don't worry. There. Oh. Now, Mr. Farnsworth, would you mind telling me on whose head have I the dubious pleasure to be sitting?
4: That, sir, is Milford Brooks III. His policy with this company is in the amount of $2 million.
1: Wow.
2: Yes.
4: And the boy seems bent on committing suicide. Dollar, I want you to stop him.
1: What do you want me to do? Threaten him with death?
4: Anything. The conditions of his policy are such that we would be forced to meet with a claim in the event of his suicide. Oh, I say, Dollar, sitting on his head that way, aren't you in danger of smothering the boy?
1: Smothering him doesn't worry me, but these crew haircuts don't make very comfortable cushions. I'll move down a little. Now, there. Okay. So far, I know this kid is insured for $2 million and that his policy pays off on suicide. What else?
4: 1/2 hour ago, Milford Brooks walked into this office and changed the beneficiary in his policy.
1: Uh-huh.
4: Then, sir, he proceeded to demand, not request, mind you, but demand a loan of $500,000.
1: Quite a touch.
4: When I explained to him that there were no provisions for a loan in his policy, he threatened suicide.
1: Which would cost you $2 million. So all we have to do is keep him alive, huh?
4: And he's managed to make that no small problem. His choice of a new beneficiary is downright frightening. One of the most notorious gamblers in the East. His name is Hatcher, Harold Hatcher.
1: Ouch.
4: Oh, do you know him?
1: Sure. That kid's been a post office pinup boy for a lot of years.
4: Well, that's the situation. I'm engaging you to protect Milford Brooks' future. Dollar, I want you to protect the boy. Give him something to live for. You know, an interest in life.
1: An interest in life? Well, then, let's see. I know. Here. This should help.
4: What's that you got there?
1: Well, it's what's commonly referred to in the more successful of bachelor circles as my little black book.
4: Oh.
1: Well, now, let's see. Ruby? No. Her favorite expression is drop dead. Bernadine? No. She'd be the new beneficiary by midnight.
4: Oh, dear.
1: Now, here. Here's the one. Butter. Say, Farnsworth, would you mind passing me that phone? The one with the long cord?
2: Oh, no.
1: Lie still, Buster. My little friend here is showing signs of life.
4: Here you are. Maybe you should let him breathe a bit more.
1: Don't worry. He'll be all right. Hello. Oh, hello. I want to call New York. Yeah. Hudson, 24292.
4: Dollar, you're not thinking of taking this boy to New York, are you?
1: Well, I'm going there myself. You want me to keep an eye on him, don't you? Now, don't fret, Farnsworth. All is not lost.
4: You do worry me, sitting on his chest that way.
1: Hello? Hello, Butter? This is Johnny. Yeah, I'll be in town tonight. I want to see you. Now, look, here's what I want you to do. Yes, yes, it's all right to say over the telephone. Now, I want you to reserve a table at the hatchery in my name for 10 o'clock tonight. Will you do that? Okay, I'll see you at your apartment in a few hours. But, honey, I can't make it any earlier. I'm sitting up on a sick friend. Okay, goodbye.
4: I'm not sure that I agree with your methods.
1: Huh?
4: Ow! What's the matter? Did he hit you?
1: Hit me? He bit me. Expense account, item 3. Liquor, $18. Keeping Milford Brooks III peaceful seemed to be the immediate problem. And a bottle of rare old brandy seemed to be the immediate answer. I poured most of it into him, and by the time he started to tick again, he'd gone through the unusual process of going to sleep sober and waking up enchanted. I loaded him into my car, and we headed for New York. As we passed through New Haven, he opened one eye, looked up, saw the Yale Bowl, and gave 3 cheers for old Eli.
2: Ray,
1: old Yale would sure be proud of you. Why anybody would want to insure you for $2 million is more than I can figure.
2: My daddy loved me very much, and my mother loved me very much.
1: Now, that's nice.
2: And not only that, but I love somebody very much. And not only that, but I hate somebody very much.
1: That's interesting.
2: You know something? Next to one other guy, I hate you more than anybody else.
1: Oh, here, lover boy, it's the cocktail hour again. Time for your bottle. Rolling along the Merritt Parkway, I felt very much alone with my thoughts. And believe me, they weren't very pleasant company. The way it stacked up for me, Brooks had built up a fat gambling debt with Harold Hatcher and had been forced into making him his beneficiary. The suicide threat that he was holding over the insurance company was a little tougher to figure. Unless he was trying to finance a trip for himself to get away from the man with a murder motive, Hatcher. My hungry little mind nibbled away on those unsavory morsels of food for thought all the way to Butter's apartment.
2: Hey, where are you taking me? I want to go to New York.
1: If you don't behave, Buster, I'll punch your ticket.
5: Johnny, darling, welcome to New York.
2: Well, that's the fastest trip I ever had.
1: Quiet.
5: Well, where did you find this?
1: In a box of Cracker Jack. Let us in, dear.
5: I don't know about you. Some men bring me flowers, some bring me candy. What do you bring me? A boiled owl and a Brooks Brothers suit.
2: Pleased to meet you.
1: Yeah, let's trot him into the bedroom, honey.
5: He'd look more at home in the bathtub. Let me pull down the cover.
1: All right. Now, come on, Buster. Lie down.
2: Charmed.
1: That kid's liquor sure can hold him.
5: How long have you been playing nursemaid to this bottle, baby?
1: Get behind that bar, sweet, and I'll tell you all about it.
5: Sure. Horrible examples don't seem to bother you, do they?
1: If you knew how that guy has been bothering me.
5: What did he do to you?
1: Well, let's just say he put the bite on me. Gosh, the river sure does look pretty tonight.
5: Bourbon and soda?
1: Now, please. Anything but brandy. I've been sniffing that second hand all the way from Hartford. Butter, see that big boat out there?
5: Mm-hmm.
1: Oh, I sure would like to be on it. With you, sailing off to faraway romantic places.
5: Get with it, darling. That's the 125th Street Ferry.
1: Oh.
5: Here's your drink. Come on now. Tell Butter all about it.
1: So old friend Bourbon and I proceeded to tell her all about it. It wasn't easy. Everything about her kept flagging down my train of thought. The longer she looked at me, the less I wanted of Milford Brooks III. And the more I wanted of beautiful Butter I and only. She was a sympathetic listener to my story until I gave her the answer to her first and only question.
5: And where do I fit into all this?
1: Well, baby, I thought you understood. My job is to give this poor misguided boy something to live for. That's you.
5: Well.
1: Now, honey, hold everything. Don't go getting your corn all popped. You misunderstand. I really mean it. I thought if he'd just got a look at you and realized that things like you exist, Why, you'd make any man glad to be alive. Oh, come on now, Butter. Melt a little. I wouldn't let anything happen to you. You know that.
5: Did I hurt you?
1: Oh, no. I'm getting used to it. People have been taking pokes at me all day.
5: I'm sorry.
1: Ah, that's better.
5: You want some more bourbon?
1: I want some more you.
5: Well, help yourself.

0: Honey, it's getting late. Let's make this the last drink.
1: What time is it?
0: Oh, it's 20 to 10. Oh. My reservation at the hatchery is for 10. Here.
1: Thanks. Cigarette? Oh, empty. Some more out in the other room, I'll get them.
0: I'd love to get you on a slow boat to China.
1: Johnny!
0: Oh, I'm coming.
1: He's gone.
0: What? Well, he can't be.
1: But he is. The window's wide open.
0: Oh, the fire escape. What a smart guy I am. Trading 3 drinks of bourbon for $2 million on the hoof. Oh, that's the biggest bar check I ever picked up.

0: That's a big bar check for anyone to pick up. As a matter of fact, it's a bigger bar check than you've ever heard of anyone picking up before. And that should give you an idea of what to expect in the second act as you follow this new CBS series starring Dick Powell in the title role, yours truly, Johnny Dollar.
1: Well, nobody could say I wasn't working fast. I'd only been in town for an hour, and I'd already succeeded in losing Milton Brooks III. I spent another hour of his all-too-short life expectancy unsuccessfully shaking down the neighborhood for him. And then, feeling very much like a bloodhound that had flunked his sniffing exam, I went back to Butter's apartment.
2: No luck, Johnny.
1: Oh, sure, plenty of luck. All bad.
2: Is there anything I can do to help?
1: A kiss for luck.
2: What are you going to do?
1: Nothing. Just a little phone call.
3: Police headquarters.
1: This is Johnny Dollar. Give me missing persons.
3: Any particular one?
1: Don't be a wise guy. Lieutenant Fisher.
3: Yes, sir. Lieutenant Fisher.
1: Fisher, this is Johnny Dollar.
3: Hello, Dollar. Who'd you lose?
1: One man, my mind, and if I'm not careful, my professional reputation. The guy's name is Brooks, Milford III. Got anything on him?
3: Hold on.
1: All right.
2: Don't look at me like that. It wasn't all my fault.
3: Dollar?
1: Yeah?
3: We haven't found him yet, but we think we know where he is.
1: Huh?
3: The Hudson River. At 11:15 tonight, his top coat, complete with identification, was found taking a ride on the 125th Street Ferry.
1: Oh. Anything else?
3: Nothing much. A package of matches was found under the coat, monogram. You don't happen to know anybody whose initials are H.H., do you?
1: H.H.?
3: Yeah.
1: There's always Horace Height.
3: Wise guy.
1: Thanks, Fisher. I'll check back with you later.
3: I'll be here.
1: H.H., Harold Hatcher.
2: What are you mumbling about? Bad news?
1: Looks like about $2 million worth. They found Milford's coat on the 125th Street Ferry.
2: You and your faraway romantic places.
1: Very funny. I'll see you later, honey, and maybe about 11. Expense account, item 4. Nightclubs. $28. Harold Hatcher's hatchery was in a cellar under a hotel, but the prices were high enough to rate a penthouse. The club was draped in too much satin, its lady customers in too little. The decor was French provincial, the music was Brazilian, and the food was from Dixie. The drinks looked weak and the waiters looked strong. All in all, the joint was a sight for sore eyes, for making them sore. The only pretty thing in the place was a blonde. She came strolling up to my table, her hips unconsciously sending subtle little messages back to the rumba band. She opened her mouth, slid her tongue over her lower lip, and let a few warm, soft words slide out.
4: Looking for someone?
1: Well, you'll do until the real thing comes along. Sit down.
4: Thanks. I won't have a drink.
1: Well, I didn't ask you.
4: My name is Janelle.
1: Janelle? Wow, that's a nice name.
4: I understand you were asking about Mr. Hatcher.
1: Well, I asked if he was in. The waiter said he wasn't. Do you know him?
4: More than somewhat. What do you want to see him about?
1: A mutual friend, Milford Brooks.
4: Uh-huh. I know most of the quiet, close boys around here, so you aren't a cop. You don't look like the type that would be a society friend of the Brooks family, so what are you?
1: I'll ignore that. Is Hatcher around?
4: He might be.
1: Well, then come on. Where's his office?
4: The top of those stairs.
1: Can I expect any trouble getting in?
4: You won't have any trouble.
1: How do you know?
4: Because Harold sent me down here to look you over.
1: Oh.
4: I think you're all right.
1: So, I've won myself the good housekeeping seal of approval, huh?
4: Keeping a house with you would meet with my approval.
1: I ran for my life at a slow walk up the stairs. When I located the door to Hatcher's office, I knocked once and went in.
5: Come on in.
1: Thanks. So I'm Johnny Dollar. I was hired by East Coast Underwriters to protect the interest of a kid named Milford Brooks III.
5: Now, what's that supposed to mean to me?
1: You know him, don't you?
5: Well, he isn't exactly one of my boozing buddies.
1: How much money does he owe you?
5: Yeah, we've got him on the books for a few bob. Why?
1: They picked up his top coat tonight on the 125th Street Ferry. He wasn't in it. It might have been suicide, or it might have been a knockover made to look like a suicide. What's your choice?
5: What do you get off asking me about my choice?
1: Where were you between 11 and 11:30 tonight?
5: What's it to you?
1: I thought you might like to rehearse some answers. The law will be asking some questions real soon now.
5: I don't know why I should tell you, but I was driving around in my car getting some air.
1: Oh, now, you'll have to do better than that. They found one of your match folders under Brooks' coat.
5: You're out of your mind. Let me ask you. The kid owed me a couple of hundred thousand. You think I'm going around knocking off my own assets?
1: Hatcher, I don't know whether you're stupid or bright.
5: Don't worry about it. I know.
1: What about that insurance policy?
5: What insurance policy?
1: Now, look, Hatcher, we're big boys. We both know that changing a beneficiary in an insurance policy is a legal transaction. That means witnesses. That means it isn't secret.
5: What are you talking about?
1: But you and East Coast Underwriters and I know all know that Brooks made you the beneficiary in his policy and that you stand to come into $2 million when they fish out his body.
5: I don't know anything about it.
1: Motives don't come much bigger.
5: I'm telling you, this is all news to me, and you and nobody else is going to make me move off that story.
1: I feel the same about mine. It doesn't take a genius to know that Brooks didn't love you $2 million worth. There's only one logical reason for his making you the beneficiary. You forced him into it. Who'd believe anything else?
5: Who cares? They'd have to prove it. And, brother, that can't be done. Now, how would you... Yeah. Okay, Rocky, thanks for the news. Take the inspector into the bar and buy him a drink. I'll be right down. Dollar, did you turn me in?
1: They're here, huh?
5: Yeah.
1: No, I didn't turn you in. I'm not a cop. Here, have a cigarette.
5: Thanks. Here's a light. Well, come on. Maybe they just want to sell me some tickets to the policeman's ball.
1: For a guy in a hot spot, Hatcher was certainly a cool customer. I followed him out of the office, down the stairs, and back into the club. Janelle was sitting there right where I'd left her. And I thought to myself, now there's a gal who should never sit down. She looks so pretty standing up.
5: Janelle, buy Mr. Dollar a drink. I have to go play 20 questions with some fellas in the bar.
4: Sure, baby. Anything you say. Anything.
5: I'll see you, Dollar.
1: Yeah.
4: How'd you make out?
1: Well, you can never tell about a guy like that. He's a smart boy, strong, silent type.
4: Wouldn't talk, huh? A real close-mouth act. About what?
1: Oh, just a little doodad. $2 million life insurance policy.
4: Wait a minute. That young Brooks kid?
1: That's right.
4: I knew it. Tried to tell him he'd get into trouble, but he wouldn't listen to me.
1: Oh, you knew about it, huh? I suppose you also know what was behind it.
4: Sure, Milford owed him some money. A lot of money. It's in writing.
1: What kind of writing?
4: The personal note that Brooks was going to get back if he made Harold beneficiary.
1: Well, where is this note?
4: Do I look like the kind of girl who'd put the finger on her boyfriend?
1: You look like the kind of girl who'd do anything if she wanted to.
4: Thanks. I'll give you a slight hint. It's in his office. You'll find it in the inside pocket of one of his suits in the wardrobe. What are you waiting for? I'll watch the bar.
1: Nothing, sweetheart. Nothing at all. Whatever her reasons, Mr. Harold Hatcher's little female playmate was trying awful hard to send him up on a murder rap. And I was going to try awful hard not to let her down. Back in Hatcher's office, I found myself alone in a room with a telephone. And being a guy who can never resist a free call, I unleashed the magic wonders of the AT&T.
6: This better be you, Johnny Dollar.
1: Shh, quiet, Butter. I've only got a few seconds.
6: It seems that's all you ever have for me. Now, if you...
1: Now, look, Angel, just another hour. I'll get you a nice present.
6: I don't care if you're another century. And as for presents, the last one you brought me was a drunk, and you even let him get away from me. Good night.
1: Life presents a gloomy picture ever downward toward the tomb. Having wasted those few precious moments of an already misspent youth, I decided I'd better get on my pony before Mr. Hatcher showed up. I found Milford Brooks' personal note in one of Hatcher's suits, all right. As a matter of fact, I found something in all his suits. A great big glimmer of light. Expense account, item 5. Taxi fare, $10. I left the office in a hurry, Janelle at her table and Hatcher at his bar. I got out of the club and into a taxi parked a half block down the street. There, I waited until my favorite suspect left the hatchery and piled into another cab, and off we went. On a chase that would have made Ben-Hur look like a plowing bee. We skittered over to Lexington and headed uptown. At 72nd, the cab turned right and pulled to a stop. My driver was on his toes, and his toes were on his brake. We stopped, too, half a block behind.
7: You want us to wait, huh?
1: No, here you are. Keep the change.
7: Hey, thanks.
1: It was a garage that belonged to a residence on the parallel street a block away. The living quarters upstairs were dark enough to look interesting. I indulged in a bit of genteel breaking and entering. Entering that old barn didn't take much breaking. I crept up the stairs. It sounded like they were left over from an old ghost story. And so did the first voice I heard when I stopped halfway up.
8: We've got to be careful, especially about that Johnny Dollar. Are you sure he didn't follow you?
1: That voice sounded awfully dry to be coming from a guy who supposedly had spent most of the night snoozing in the bottom of the Hudson River. It was Mildred Brooks III. Get up on your feet, Brooks.
8: Well, now, wait a minute.
1: I started this thing slugging you, and I might as well finish it the same way.
9: Leave him alone, you.
1: Now, pull in the claws, Angel. And sit on his lap.
9: You hard-footed hick. I'll kill you.
8: Get off of me. Huh? I should have known better than to get mixed up with a low-class female like you.
9: Why, you punk.
1: Now, hold it. We pushed the lady around enough, Brooks.
8: Tell me to be careful, will you? Why didn't you think of that before you led him here?
9: Wipe your nose, little boy.
1: Now, don't you go getting fat-headed, gorgeous. Neither one of you are exactly what I'd call masterminds. When you planted that match folder on a little boy Blue Blood's topcoat on the ferry boat, you both should have been more careful.
4: You think so?
1: You bet I think so. If I were planning a piece of evidence to incriminate Mr. Harold Hatcher, I would have left a cigarette lighter. I found one in the pocket of every suit he owns back there in his closet in the club. It wasn't hard to figure out that that guy never carries a book of matches.
8: What do you want?
1: I'm only interested in one thing. Saving the insurance company $2 million. And, Buster, I think you've done it for me.
8: Dollar, I...
1: This is insurance fraud. It has been ever since you put on that fake suicide attempt, trying to extort $500,000 out of the company.
8: Dollar, wait a minute.
1: Ah, come on. We're leaving.
10: You heard him, Dollar.
9: Harold.
8: Hatcher.
10: He said, wait a minute. He wants to talk.
1: Yeah, everybody wants to get in on the act. How did you get here?
10: When the police in this town think maybe a guy's jumped off a ferry boat and nobody's seen him do it, they check the counters on the turnstiles at each end. In the case of Brooks, as many people got off that boat as got on.
1: Well, it makes sense. They'd hardly hold a guy because somebody lost a topcoat.
11: How did you know we were here?
10: You know me, baby. You never go any place I don't know about. Okay, Brooks, you felt like talking. Now I feel like listening. Get it up.
8: Well, I don't know what you mean.
1: I know what you mean, Hatcher. One, he gave you a big, fat $2 million motive for murder. And two, he did his best to make it look like you did murder him with that broken-down match cover plant on the ferry boat. It's just that simple.
10: And you, baby?
11: Harold, please.
10: You put him up to it, didn't you, you cheap little muscler? Trying to get rid of me, will you?
11: No, Harold!
1: Now, calm down, Hatcher. You don't need any gun around here. They're tame.
10: Well, maybe I'm not. Since so many people have gone to so much trouble to hand me a nice, easy way to make $2 million, maybe I'll just go ahead and make it. I'll show these amateurs how these things are really done. Come on, Brooks. How'd you like to go for a nice, cool half a ferry boat ride?
8: No, Hatcher. No. Look, it's her fault. I'll give you anything you
10: want. You're wrong, sonny boy. You're going to give me everything.
8: No. No. You can't. Let me out of here!
1: Brooks bolted for the door. Hatcher snapped a shot at him. And I hit Hatcher with a do-or-die tackle from behind. The gun flew out of his hand.
10: No, you don't.
1: I beat him to it and swung it straight into his skull. Half the people in the room were lying there bleeding. Brooks from gunshot, Hatcher from gun butt. Janelle and I stood there panting. But believe me, not for each other. We stood that way until the police arrived.

0: Dollar, it's beyond me. I sent you out to protect the life of a very important policyholder, and now where are we? Standing in a hospital corridor, worrying about whether he's going to live or die.
1: As far as I'm concerned, Mr. Farnsworth, you're only half right. I'm just standing in a hospital corridor.
0: Oh, Dollar, you're heartless.
1: Well, if you'd been bitten where he bit me, you wouldn't care if he lived or died either. I'm getting out of here.
0: Well, where are you going?
1: It'll be explained in my expense account under miscellaneous expense. Well, don't fall over when you come to an item for
0: $318. $318? For what?
1: Not for what, Farnsworth. For whom? Expense account total. And it all adds up to a little matter of $1,182.23. Which you may say, Mr. Farnsworth, is a lot of money for one man to spend in 2 days. But you must bear in mind that the amount at stake was $2 million. And you know the price of steak these days. It might comfort you to know that I just returned from the hospital. Brooks was strong enough to make a full statement, which you will find enclosed. This in itself should prove sufficient to establish evidence of attempted fraud against your company, allowing you to immediately avoid his policy. It boils down to one sentence, to wit. Brooks and Janelle wanted to get rid of Hatcher so that they could live happily ever after. Knowing those two, they never had a chance. And oh yes, that miscellaneous item, the one for $318, it was a bracelet for a certain party who made this special investigation for me very special. Oh, if you want a receipt for this item, I'll send you a lock of her hair. Yours, truly, Johnny Dollar.

0: So, with the final signature on his expense account, Dick Powell as Johnny Dollar has just closed the books on his first adventure in this new CBS series. The script for tonight's broadcast was written by Paul Dudley and Gil Dowd, and the music was created and conducted by Dick Arant. The entire production was under the direction of Tony Leader. Be sure to tune in again next week when the expense account covers Special Investigation Singapore, another unusual adventure starring Dick Powell in...
1: Yours, truly, Johnny Dollar.
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3: Milford! No, you must
4: get out
3: my
4: of
3: boy.
4: My way, Farnsworth.
3: Dollar!
4: Grab
3: your
4: head.
3: Keep him away from that window. Don't
1: hey, you
3: jump.
1: Hey, no, you don't.
4: Let go of me. Let go of me, you fool.
1: No. There are better ways of making a big splash in life.
4: Get away!
1: Well, nice try, Sonny. Now pay attention to teacher. I didn't know I had it in me.
3: Oh, goodness gracious, Dollar. Did you have to hit him so hard? I hope you haven't killed him. He isn't too strong, you know.
1: Don't worry. There. Now, Mr. Farnsworth, would you mind telling me on whose head have I the dubious pleasure to be sitting?
3: Now that, sir, is Milford Brooks III. His policy with this company is in the amount of $2 million.
1: Wow.
3: Yes. And the boy seems bent on committing suicide. Dollar, I want you to stop him.
1: What do you want me to do? Threaten him with death?
3: Anything. The conditions of his policy are such that we would be forced to meet with the claim in the event of his suicide. Oh, I say, Dollar, sitting on his head that way, aren't you in danger of smothering the boy?
1: Smothering him doesn't worry me, but these crew haircuts don't make very comfortable cushions. I'll move down a little. Now, there. Okay. So far, I know this kid is insured for $2 million and that his policy pays off on suicide. What else?
3: 1/2 hour ago, Milford Brooks walked into this office and changed the beneficiary in his policy.
1: Uh-huh.
3: Then, sir, he proceeded to demand, not request, mind you, but demand a loan of $500,000.
1: Quite a touch.
3: When I explained to him that there were no provisions for a loan in his policy, he threatened suicide.
1: Which would cost you $2 million. So all we have to do is keep him alive, huh?
3: And he's managed to make that no small problem. His choice of a new beneficiary is downright frightening. One of the most notorious gamblers in the East. His name is Hatcher, Harold Hatcher.
1: Ouch.
3: Oh, do you know him?
1: Sure. That kid's been a post office pinup boy for a lot of years.
3: Well, that's the situation. I'm engaging you to protect Milford Brooks' future. Dollar, I want you to protect the boy. Give him something to live for. You know, an interest in life.
1: An interest in life? Well, then, let's see. I know. Here. This should help.
3: What's that you've got there?
1: Well, it's what's commonly referred to in the more successful of bachelor circles as my little black book.
3: Oh.
1: Well, now, let's see. Ruby? No. Her favorite expression is drop dead. Bernadine? No. She'd be the new beneficiary by midnight.
3: Oh, dear.
1: Now, here. Here's the one, butter. Say, Farnsworth, would you mind passing me that phone? The one with the long cord?
3: Oh, no.
1: Lie still, Buster. My little friend here is showing signs of life.
3: Here you are. Maybe you should let him breathe a bit more.
1: Don't worry. He'll be all right. Hello. Oh, hello. I want to call New York. Yeah. Hudson, 24292.
3: Dollar, you're not thinking of taking this boy to New York, are you?
1: Well, I'm going there myself. You want me to keep an eye on him, don't you? Now, don't fret, Farnsworth. All is not lost.
3: You do worry me, sitting on his chest that way.
1: Hello? Hello, Butter? This is Johnny. Yeah, I'll be in town tonight. I want to see you. And look, here's what I want you to do. Yes, yes, it's all right to say over the telephone. Now, I want you to reserve a table at the hatchery in my name for 10 o'clock tonight. Will you do that? Okay, I'll see you at your apartment in a few hours. But, honey, I can't make it any earlier. I'm sitting up on a sick friend. Okay, goodbye.
3: I'm not sure that I agree with your methods.
1: Huh?
4: Ow!
3: What's the matter? Did he hit you?
1: Hit me? He bit me. Expense account, item 3. Liquor, $18. Keeping Milford Brooks III peaceful seemed to be the immediate problem. And a bottle of rare old brandy seemed to be the immediate answer. I poured most of it into him, and by the time he started to tick again, he'd gone through the unusual process of going to sleep sober and waking up enchanted. I loaded him into my car, and we headed for New York. As we passed through New Haven, he opened one eye, looked up, saw the Yale Bowl, and gave 3 cheers for old Eli.
2: Ray, Ray, Ray,
1: Ray. Oh, old Yale would sure be proud of you. Why anybody would want to insure you for $2 million is more than I can figure.
2: My daddy loved me very much, and my mother loved me very much.
1: Now, that's nice.
2: And not only that, but I love somebody very much. And not only that, but I hate somebody very much.
1: That's interesting.
2: You know something? Next to one other guy, I hate you more than anybody else.
1: Oh, here, lover boy, it's the cocktail hour again. Time for your bottle. Rolling along the Merritt Parkway, I felt very much alone with my thoughts. And believe me, they weren't very pleasant company. The way it stacked up for me, Brooks had built up a fat gambling debt with Harold Hatcher and had been forced into making him his beneficiary. The suicide threat that he was holding over the insurance company was a little tougher to figure. Unless he was trying to finance a trip for himself to get away from the man with a murder motive, Hatcher. My hungry little mind nibbled away on those unsavory morsels of food for thought all the way to Butter's apartment.
2: Hey. Hey, where are you taking me? I want to go to New York.
1: If you don't behave, Buster, I'll punch your ticket.
5: Johnny, darling, welcome to New York.
2: Well, that's the fastest trip I ever had.
1: Quiet.
5: Well, where did you find this?
1: In a box of Cracker Jack. Let us in, dear.
5: I don't know about you. Some men bring me flowers, some bring me candy. What do you bring me? A boiled owl in a Brooks Brothers suit.
2: Pleased to meet you.
1: Yeah, let's trot him into the bedroom, honey.
5: He'd look more at home in the bathtub. I need to pull down the cover.
1: All right. Now, come on, Buster. Lie down.
2: Charm, charm, charm.
1: That kid's liquor sure can hold him.
5: How long have you been playing nursemaid to this bottle baby?
1: Get behind that bar, sweet, and I'll tell you all about it.
5: Sure. Horrible examples don't seem to bother you, do they?
1: If you knew how that guy has been bothering me.
5: What did he do to you?
1: Well, let's just say he put the bite on me. Oh, gosh, the river sure does look pretty tonight.
5: Bourbon and soda?
1: Now, please, anything but brandy. I've been sniffing that second hand all the way from Hartford. Butter, see that big boat out there?
5: Mm-hmm.
1: Oh, I sure would like to be on it. With you, sailing off to faraway romantic places.
5: Get with it, darling. That's the 125th Street Ferry.
1: Oh.
5: Here's your drink. Come on now. Tell Butter all about it.
1: So friend Bourbon and I proceeded to tell her all about it. It wasn't easy. Everything about her kept flagging down my train of thought. The longer she looked at me, the less I wanted of Milford Brooks III. And the more I wanted of beautiful Butter the first and only. She was a sympathetic listener to my story until I gave her the answer to her first and only question.
5: And where do I fit into all this?
1: Well, baby, I thought you understood. My job is to give this poor misguided boy something to live for. That's you.
5: Well.
1: Now, honey, hold everything. Don't go getting your corn all popped. You misunderstand. I really mean it. I thought if he'd just got to look at you and realize that things like you exist, Why, you'd make any man glad to be alive. Oh, come on now, Butter. Melt a little. I wouldn't let anything happen to you. You know that.
5: Did I hurt you?
1: Oh, no. I'm getting used to it. People have been taking pokes at me all day.
5: I'm sorry.
1: Ah, that's better.
5: You want some more bourbon?
1: I want some more you.
5: Well, help yourself.

0: Honey, it's getting late. Let's make this the last drink.
1: Mm. What time is it?
0: Oh, it's 20 to 10. Oh. My reservation at the hatchery is for 10. Here.
1: Thanks. Cigarette? Oh, empty. Some more out in the other room. I'll get them.
0: I'd love to get you on a slow boat to China.
1: Johnny!
0: Oh, I'm coming.
1: He's gone.
0: What? Well, he can't be.
1: But he is. The window's wide open.
0: Oh, the fire escape. What a smart guy I am. Trading 3 drinks of bourbon for $2 million on the hoof. Oh, that's the biggest bar check I ever picked up.

0: That's a big bar check for anyone to pick up. As a matter of fact, it's a bigger bar check than you've ever heard of anyone picking up before. And that should give you an idea of what to expect in the second act as you follow this new CBS series starring Dick Powell in the title role, yours truly, Johnny Dollar.
1: Well, nobody could say I wasn't working fast. I'd only been in town for an hour, and I'd already succeeded in losing Mildred Brooks' affair. I spent another hour of his all-too-short life expectancy unsuccessfully shaking down the neighborhood for him. And then, feeling very much like a bloodhound that had flunked his sniffing exam, I went back to Butter's apartment.
2: No luck, Johnny.
1: Oh, sure, plenty of luck. All bad.
2: Is there anything I can do to help?
1: A kiss for luck.
2: What are you going to do?
1: Nothing. Just a little phone call.
3: Police headquarters.
1: This is Johnny Dollar. Give me missing persons.
3: Any particular one?
1: Don't be a wise guy. Lieutenant Fisher.
3: Yes, sir.
4: Lieutenant Fisher.
1: Fisher, this is Johnny Dollar.
4: Hello, Dollar. Who'd you lose?
1: One man, my mind, and if I'm not careful, my professional reputation. The guy's name is Brooks, Milford III. Got anything on him?
4: Hold on.
1: All right.
2: Oh, don't look at me like that. It wasn't all my fault.
4: Dollar?
1: Yeah?
4: We haven't found him yet, but we think we know where he is.
1: Huh?
4: The Hudson River. At 11:15 tonight, his top coat, complete with identification, was found taking a ride on the 125th Street Ferry.
1: Oh. Anything else?
4: Nothing much. A package of matches was found under the coat, monogram. You don't happen to know anybody whose initials are H.H., do you?
1: H.H.?
4: Yeah.
1: There's always Horace Hite.
4: Wise guy.
1: Thanks, Fisher. I'll check back with you later.
4: I'll be here.
1: H.H., Harold Hatcher.
2: What are you mumbling about? Bad news?
1: Looks like about $2 million worth. They found Milford's coat on the 125th Street Ferry.
2: You and your faraway romantic places.
1: Very funny. I'll see you later, honey, and maybe about 11. Expense account, item 4. Nightclubs. $28. Harold Hatcher's hatchery was in a cellar under a hotel, but the prices were high enough to rate a penthouse. The club was draped in too much satin, its lady customers in too little. The decor was French provincial, the music was Brazilian, and the food was from Dixie. The drinks looked weak and the waiters looked strong. All in all, the joint was a sight for sore eyes, for making them sore. The only pretty thing in the place was a blonde. She came strolling up to my table, her hips unconsciously sending subtle little messages back to the rumba band. She opened her mouth, slid her tongue over her lower lip, and let a few warm, soft words slide out.
5: Looking for someone?
1: Well, you'll do until the real thing comes along. Sit down.
5: Thanks. I won't have a drink.
1: Well, I didn't ask you.
5: My name is Janelle.
1: Janelle? Wow, that's a nice name.
5: I understand you were asking about Mr. Hatcher.
1: Well, I asked if he was in. The waiter said he wasn't. Do you know him?
5: More than somewhat. What do you want to see him about?
1: A mutual friend, Milford Brooks.
5: I know most of the quiet clothes boys around here, so you want a cop. You don't look like the type that would be a society friend of the Brooks family, so what are you?
1: I'll ignore that. Is Hatcher around?
5: He might be.
1: Well, then come on. Where's his office?
5: The top of those stairs.
1: Can I expect any trouble getting in?
5: You won't have any trouble.
1: How do you know?
5: Because Harold sent me down here to look you over.
1: Oh.
5: I think you're all right.
1: So, I've won myself the good housekeeping seal of approval, huh?
5: Keeping a house with you would meet with my approval.
1: I ran...

0: real soon now.
1: I don't know why I should tell you, but I was driving around in my car, getting some air.
0: Oh, now, you'll have to do better than that. They found one of your match folders under Brooks' coat.
1: You're out of your mind. Let me ask you. The kid owed me a couple of hundred thousand. You think I'm going around knocking off my own assets?
0: Hatcher, I don't know whether you're stupid or bright.
1: Don't worry about it. I know.
0: What about that insurance policy?
1: What insurance policy?
0: Now, look, Hatcher, we're big boys. We both know that changing a beneficiary in an insurance policy is a legal transaction. That means witnesses. That means it isn't secret.
1: What are you talking about?
0: But you and East Coast Underwriters and I know all know that Brooks made you the beneficiary in his policy and that you stand to come into $2 million when they fish out his body.
1: I don't know anything about it.
0: Motives don't come much bigger.
1: I'm telling you, this is all news to me, and you and nobody else is going to make me move off that story.
0: I feel the same about mine. It doesn't take a genius to know that Brooks didn't love you $2 million worth. There's only one logical reason for his making you the beneficiary. You forced him into it. Who'd believe anything else?
1: Who cares? They'd have to prove it. And, brother, that can't be done. Now, how would you... Yeah. Okay, Rocky, thanks for the news. Take the inspector into the bar and buy him a drink. I'll be right down. Dollar, did you turn me in?
0: They're here, huh?
1: Yeah.
0: No, I didn't turn you in. I'm not a cop. Here, have a cigarette.
1: Thanks. Here's a light. Well, come on. Maybe they just want to sell me some tickets to the policeman's ball.
0: For a guy in a hot spot, Hatcher was certainly a cool customer. I followed him out of the office, down the stairs, and back into the club. Janelle was sitting there right where I'd left her. When I thought to myself, now there's a gal who should never sit down. She looks so pretty standing up.
1: Janelle, buy Mr. Dollar a drink. I have to go play 20 questions with some fellas in the bar.
2: Sure, baby. Anything you say. Anything.
1: I'll see you, Dollar.
0: Yeah.
2: How'd you make out?
0: Well, you can never tell about a guy like that. He's a smart boy, strong, silent type.
2: Wouldn't talk, huh? A real close-mouth act. About what?
0: Oh, just a little doodad. $2 million life insurance policy.
2: Wait a minute. That young Brooks kid?
0: That's right.
2: I knew it. Tried to tell him he'd get into trouble, but he wouldn't listen to me.
0: Oh, you knew about it, huh? I suppose you also know what was behind it.
2: Sure, Milford owed him some money. A lot of money. It's in writing.
0: What kind of writing?
2: The personal note that Brooks was going to get back if he made Harold beneficiary.
0: Well, where is this note?
2: Do I look like the kind of girl who'd put the finger on her boyfriend?
0: You look like the kind of girl who'd do anything if she wanted to.
2: Thanks. I'll give you a slight hint. It's in his office. You'll find it in the inside pocket of one of his suits in the wardrobe. What are you waiting for? I'll watch the bar.
0: Nothing, sweetheart. Nothing at all. Whatever her reasons, Mr. Harold Hatcher's little female playmate was trying awful hard to send him up on a murder rap. And I was going to try awful hard not to let her down. Back in Hatcher's office, I found myself alone in a room with a telephone. And being a guy who can never resist a free call, I unleashed the magic wonders of the AT&T.
3: This better be you, Johnny Dollar.
0: Shh, quiet, Butter. I've only got a few seconds.
3: It seems that's all you ever have for me. Now, if you...
0: Now, look, Angel, just another hour. I'll get you a nice present.
3: I don't care if you're another century. And as for presents, the last one you brought me was a drunk, and you even let him get away from me. Good night.
0: Life presents a gloomy picture ever downward toward the tomb. Having wasted those few precious moments of an already misspent youth, I decided I'd better get on my pony before Mr. Hatcher showed up. I found Milford Brooks' personal note in one of Hatcher's suits, all right. As a matter of fact, I found something in all his suits. A great big glimmer of light. Expense account, item 5. Taxi fare, $10. I left the office in a hurry, Janelle at her table and Hatcher at his bar. I got out of the club and into a taxi parked a half block down the street. There, I waited until my favorite suspect left the hatchery and piled into another cab, and off we went. On a chase that would have made Ben-Hur look like a plowing bee. We skittered over to Lexington and headed uptown. At 72nd, the cab turned right and pulled to a stop. My driver was on his toes, and his toes were on his brake. We stopped, too, half a block behind.
4: You want I should wait, huh?
0: No, here you are. Keep the change.

0: It was a garage that belonged to a residence on the parallel street a block away. The living quarters upstairs were dark enough to look interesting. I indulged in a bit of genteel breaking and entering. Entering that old barn didn't take much breaking. I crept up the stairs. It sounded like they were left over from an old ghost story. And so did the first voice I heard when I stopped halfway up.
1: We've got to be careful, especially about that Johnny Dollar. Are you sure he didn't follow you?
0: That voice sounded awfully dry to be coming from a guy who supposedly had spent most of the night snoozing in the bottom of the Hudson River. It was Mildred Brooks III.
2: Get up on your feet, Brooks.
1: Well, now, wait a minute.
2: I started this thing slugging you, and I might as well finish it the same way.
3: Leave him alone. You.
2: Now, pull in the claws, Angel. And sit on his lap.
3: You hard-footed Hick. I'll kill you.
1: Get off of me. Huh? I should have known better than to get mixed up with a low-class female like you.
3: Why, you punk.
2: Now, hold it. We've pushed the lady around enough, Brooks.
1: Tell me to be careful, will you? Why didn't you think of that before you led him here?
3: Wipe your nose, little boy.
2: Now, don't you go getting fat-headed, gorgeous. Neither one of you are exactly what I'd call masterminds. When you planted that match folder on a little boy Blue Blood's topcoat on the ferry boat, you both should have been more careful.
3: You think so?
2: You bet I think so. If I were planning a piece of evidence to incriminate Mr. Harold Hatcher, I would have left a cigarette lighter. I found one in the pocket of every suit he owns back there in his closet in the club. It wasn't hard to figure out that that guy never carries a book of matches.
1: What do you want?
2: I'm only interested in one thing. Saving the insurance company $2 million. And Buster, I think you've done it for me.
1: Dollar, I...
2: This is insurance fraud. It has been ever since you put on that fake suicide attempt. Trying to extort $500,000 out of the company.
1: Dollar, wait a minute.
2: Ah, come on. We're leaving.
4: You heard him, Dollar.
3: Harold.
1: Hatcher.
4: He said, wait a minute. He wants to talk.
2: Yeah, everybody wants to get in on the act. How did you get here?
4: When the police in this town think maybe a guy's jumped off a ferry boat and nobody's seen him do it, they check the counters on the turnstiles at each end. In the case of Brooks, as many people got off that boat as got on.
2: Well, it makes sense. They'd hardly hold a guy because somebody lost a topcoat.
3: How did you know we were here?
4: You know me, baby. You never go any place I don't know about. Okay, Brooks, you felt like talking. Now I feel like listening. Get it up.
1: Well, I don't know what you mean.
2: I know what you mean, Hatcher. One, he gave you a big, fat $2 million motive for murder. And two, he did his best to make it look like you did murder him with that broken-down match cover plant on the ferry boat. It's just that simple.
4: And you, baby?
3: Harold, please.
4: You put him up to it, didn't you, you cheap little muscler? Trying to get rid of me, will you?
3: No, Harold!
2: Now, calm down, Hatcher. You don't need any gun around here. They're tame.
4: Well, maybe I'm not. Since so many people have gone to so much trouble to hand me a nice, easy way to make $2 million, maybe I'll just go ahead and make it. I'll show these amateurs how these things are really done. Come on, Brooks. How'd you like to go for a nice, cool half a ferry boat ride?
1: No, Hatcher. No. Look, it's her fault. I'll give you anything you
4: want. You're wrong, sonny boy. You're going to give me everything.
1: No. No. You can't. Let me out of here!
2: Brooks bolted for the door. Hatcher snapped a shot at him. And I hit Hatcher with a do-or-die tackle from behind. The gun flew out of his hand.
4: No, you don't.
2: I beat him to it and swung it straight into his skull. Half the people in the room were lying there bleeding. Brooks from gunshot, Hatcher from gun butt. Janelle and I stood there panting. But believe me, not for each other. We stood that way until the police arrived.

0: Dollar, it's beyond me. I sent you out to protect the life of a very important policyholder, and now where are we? Standing in a hospital corridor, worrying about whether he's going to live or die.
1: As far as I'm concerned, Mr. Farnsworth, you're only half right. I'm just standing in a hospital corridor.
0: Oh, Dollar, you're heartless.
1: Well, if you'd been bitten where he bit me, you wouldn't care if he lived or died either. I'm getting out of here.
0: Well, where are you going?
1: It'll be explained in my expense account under miscellaneous expense. Oh, don't fall over when you come to an item for
0: $318. $318? For what?
1: Not for what, Farnsworth. For whom? Expense account total. And it all adds up to a little matter of $1,182.23. Which you may say, Mr. Farnsworth, is a lot of money for one man to spend in 2 days. But you must bear in mind that the amount at stake was $2 million. And you know the price of steak these days. It might comfort you to know that I just returned from the hospital. Brooks was strong enough to make a full statement, which you will find enclosed. This in itself should prove sufficient to establish evidence of attempted fraud against your company, allowing you to immediately avoid his policy. It boils down to one sentence, to wit. Brooks and Janelle wanted to get rid of Hatcher so that they could live happily ever after. Knowing those two, they never had a chance. And oh yes, that miscellaneous item, the one for $318, it was a bracelet for a certain party who made this special investigation for me very special. Oh, if you want a receipt for this item, I'll send you a lock of her hair. Yours, truly, Johnny Dollar.

0: So, with the final signature on his expense account, Dick Powell, as Johnny Dollar, has just closed the books on his first adventure in this new CBS series. The script for tonight's broadcast was written by Paul Dudley and Gil Dowd, and the music was created and conducted by Dick Arant. The entire production was under the direction of Tony Leader. Be sure to tune in again next week when the expense account covers Special Investigation Singapore, another unusual adventure starring Dick Powell in...
1: Yours, truly, Johnny Dollar.
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0: 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I heard a sound. I turned around to find the thing that made the sound.
1: I don't understand you.
2: I don't understand you.
1: I just don't understand you.
2: I don't understand you.
1: I don't understand the things you say. I can't understand a single word. 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
1: I just don't understand you.
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1: I cannot understand you.
2: I don't understand you.
1: I don't understand you.
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7: It's hard for me to remember how it began. It started just like any other day. We had no way of knowing it would end like this. It seems like such a long time ago, that phone call to Jesse. But it can't be more than just a few hours. Only a few hours since that ride home with Buck. I thought how impatient I was to be here. I haven't been putting in overtime lately, not with Jesse out of the hospital and little Johnny here and just beginning to know me. I couldn't wait to see them. It's been like that every night. I guess sometimes it's best we don't know what's coming.
8: How's this, Henry?
7: Swell. Anywhere along here, Buck. Thanks, Buck. You sure you don't want to stop in for a minute? You haven't seen the kid yet, you know.
8: Gee, I'd like to, but I got to get home early myself tonight. The wife's got some kind of a meeting. I'll have to take care of my own kids.
7: Okay, see you tomorrow.
8: Night, Hank.
7: Night.
9: All right.
7: Hey.
9: Hold it right there.
7: Oh, I didn't see you, officer. What's wrong?
9: You'll have to wait a while. You can't go down that street.
7: Well, that's where I live. What's the matter anyway? There's no one in sight. The whole block's deserted.
9: That's how we want to keep it.
7: Yeah, I'd like to get home. My wife's waiting for me.
9: You'll be a little late.
7: Well, wait a minute.
9: Look, will you keep your voice down and stay back? You'll get hurt if you don't.
7: You're after someone?
9: Roy Juleska.
7: Juleska? But he's wanted for murder.
9: That's right.
7: And he's been living in this neighborhood? Where?
9: Right across the street, down three doors. There's a cop every 10 feet from here to the river. Better go back in that drugstore and wait. Call your wife if you want.
7: Yeah, I think I'd better. What'd you say he was?
9: Across and down three doors.
7: Yeah, we're in the apartment house right next to it. You don't think there'll be any gunplay?
9: Just tell her to stay inside and keep her door locked. She'll be all right.
7: Thanks.
10: Hey, Henry.
7: Hi, Charlie.
10: It's that Juleska guy they're after, you know. He's been living in the boarding house right next to you.
7: Yeah, I know. How long has it been going on, Charlie?
10: They've been almost a half hour now.
7: A half hour? What are they waiting for?
10: Don't ask me. I got here about 5:30 when the police were just coming in. They only took about 5 minutes to cover the block. Then a party of 6 or 7 went in after him.
7: And they haven't come out?
10: No. Oh, I've been watching.
7: Why, I wonder? You didn't hear anything that sounded like shooting.
10: No.
7: Oh, ought to hear something by now.
10: Does seem funny, doesn't it? Unless he got out of his room. But he couldn't get far.
7: I want to get Jesse on the phone. She'll be wondering why I'm late.
10: Oh, sure.

0: funny.
1: Hello?
0: Well, what's the matter, honey? I thought you weren't going to answer.
1: I was looking after Johnny.
0: Are you okay?
1: Just getting hungry.
0: Well, go ahead with the supper. I'm going to be late. I don't want to scare you, Jess, but there's going to be a little trouble next door. I don't want you to leave our apartment.
1: Trouble?
0: Yeah, the police are after someone who's been hiding out in the boarding house next to us. The whole block is surrounded. I won't be able to get home till it's over, and you're not to come out.
1: Yes.
0: There's nothing to be afraid of, Jesse.
1: All right.
0: Just stay inside and keep the door locked.
1: There's no need for that now. Goodbye, dear.
0: What? Jesse! Hello? Charlie.
2: Oh, yeah?
0: How high is that boarding house? Is it three stories?
2: That's right, just like your place.
0: And that alley between them, how wide is it?
2: Oh, it's pretty narrow, I guess. But there's a cop on both ends.
0: On the roof, Charlie, could anyone make the jump across? Is it too wide for that?
2: I don't know.
0: She didn't sound right, Charlie. She talked quick, quiet, like she wanted to get off the wire, like...
2: Yeah?
0: Like there was someone with her, Charlie. I tell you, I spoke to her on the phone about 10 minutes ago, and I'm sure there's something wrong up there, Captain.
3: What makes you sure?
0: She was afraid of something. I know she was. Something right there in the room with her. I didn't notice how different she sounded until I hung up.
3: Where do you live? In the boarding house?
0: No, the apartment house next door on the third floor.
3: Roeder?
4: Yes, sir?
3: Farrell's got some men going into the apartment house next to Gillespie. Stop him.
4: Yep.
0: He's in there with her, isn't he? He's in with my wife.
3: I don't know, fella. He could be anywhere now.
0: You didn't find him in his room?
3: No, he's not in the boarding house.
0: I knew it. He's with Jesse and my son.
3: Take it easy, Hayden.
0: He got across the roof, didn't he? Our apartment is on the top floor. He could get in easy enough.
3: Maybe.
0: Let me go up there, Captain. Please let me go up there. I want to be with my wife and kid.
3: Sorry, Hayden. If it's true, he'll use them as hostages to make us hold our fire. It's better that there are only two.
0: Oh, what difference does it make? Would you fire any sooner because there are only two?
3: It's not it at all. I'm not even sure he's there. You haven't given us any real proof.
0: It's the only way you can make sure. Look, now look, if everything's all right, if he isn't there, I'll call the drugstore and have him tell you so. If he is, I'll let you know somehow. We can think of some kind of a signal. You can't stop me anyway. It's my home, my wife that's in danger. I have a right to be there.
3: I could stop you, mister. I should stop you.
0: But you won't. I can go?
3: All right, listen to me.
0: Yeah.
3: You may be wrong about this, but...
0: What do you want me to do?
3: Go straight to your wife. Don't do any investigating on the way. No looking down the alley or around corners. Go there and lock the door behind you. If you pass anyone you don't know on the stairs or in the halls, keep going and don't look back. He's trapped, Hayden. And he's scared now, and he'll kill you if he thinks you're onto him.
0: I know it.
3: If he's not in your place when you get there, and he probably won't be, call headquarters and ask for Grimes. I'll have him standing by, and he'll flash the message to my car. If he is there... There's nothing I can tell you. You'll be on your own. But don't try to signal. You wouldn't get away with it. And it's not necessary. If I don't get your call 10 minutes after you go in, we'll know.
0: Yes, sir.
3: I can say this, Hayden, if he's there. Don't try anything brave. You know what I mean?
0: Yeah.
3: Looks easy in the movies. It usually works for a good guy. But this isn't the movies, and you'll have 3 lives at stake. Just relax, do whatever he tells you. Keep a good distance from him. Don't make any quick moves. And above anything else, don't watch a clock or the streets down here. He's been in spots like this before, and he'll know what it means.
0: I know.
3: That's about all I can tell you. Just be careful. We want this man, Hayden. We want him badly. But we don't want anyone hurt getting him, least of all a private citizen. You understand?
0: I do. Thanks.
4: Okay, Captain. Farrell's holding up his men, but he wants to know the score.
3: Get him over to my car, Roeder, and have his men surround the apartment house. Block every exit and put someone on the fire escape on the first floor, but no noise. Do it quietly.
4: Yes.
3: Okay, Hayden. You can get going.
0: Yeah.
3: If he's not there, get the call in right away.
0: Sure. I walked fast and I didn't look around. I knew he might be anywhere now, around the next corner, hiding in the shadows that were on every side of me, and up the stairs on the first landing. second. But I couldn't turn back, and I didn't dare slow down. And I saw the door to our rooms at the head of the apartment house stairs. He was there. I knew it now. I could almost hear the heavy silence behind the door as he listened while I came closer. I hesitated only a moment. I knew what I'd say. I lifted my hand to the door. Jesse? Jesse, it's me. You all right? Jess! Honey, what's wrong? Why didn't you answer my knock? Honey, is everything okay? Jess, what is it?
5: Come in, Henry.
0: You sounded so funny over the phone. I thought there was something wrong. It's okay, isn't it? Why don't you answer me, Jess?
5: Henry. Henry.
0: Where? What?
6: Get your hands over your head. Get up against the wall. And don't make any noise. Or I'll kill you.

0: Our arms grew heavy. We leaned back against the wall, and I saw Jesse turn white, and our eyes begin to close with fatigue. The room was quiet, and there was no noise from the streets outside. We could only wait. I watched him in the shadows and remembered what the captain said about trying anything brave. But he was smaller than I thought, and only a few feet away. And I wondered if it would really be so hard.
1: Don't try it, mister. This is a 45.
0: I'm not afraid of your gun.
1: It's because you've never been hit. You're bothering me, and I know what you're thinking, but don't try it. I'm warning you. You won't ever know what it means to wish you could die till you get a slug in the stomach.
2: Henry.
0: It's all right. I know he means it.
1: I mean it.
0: It won't do any good, you know. No matter what happens to us, no matter how long you stay here, they'll get you.
1: Listen, they're guys just like me. Those blue suits don't make them supermen. They make mistakes like everyone else. They already made a big one.
0: How?
1: They shouldn't have sent you.
0: My wife didn't sound right when I spoke to her over the phone. I came up to find out why.
1: Yeah, she gave it away. She's sorry about that.
0: Jesse, did he...
2: It's all right, Henry. Please, it's all right.
0: Did he hurt you, Jesse?
1: Never mind that.
0: She just got out of the hospital.
1: Would you like to see her go back?
0: I hope they kill you.
1: Yeah, they might. I thought about it. I guess maybe you better start thinking about it, too. It'll happen next time you make a crack like that.
2: Henry, don't. Don't.
1: I'm going to ask you a couple of questions. And you're going to give me the right answers. The right answers, mister. The first time you'll get hurt bad.
0: What do you want to know?
1: Where were you when you made that phone call?
0: Drugstore, across the street.
1: And your wife don't sound right. You think maybe something's wrong?
0: Yes.
1: You want to get up here? You want to find out why?
0: Yes.
1: What takes you so long?
0: What?
1: We don't hear you coming up the stairs till almost 15 minutes after she hangs up. What are you doing all that time?
0: No. At first, I wasn't sure. She did sound like there was something wrong. It was only after I hung up and got to thinking about it that I started to worry. And then I made up my mind to come up, but it was later.
1: You don't stop to talk it over with the cops?
0: Oh, why should I? How could I know it was you in here?
1: Cops all over the block looking for me, searching every building. Street's probably closed off. And your wife sounds scared over the phone, but she won't say why. Sounds like someone's with her, but she won't say who. And you don't think it might be me?
0: Well, yes. Maybe I began to.
1: You don't say nothing to the cops, though.
0: Oh.
1: Just come up all by yourself.
0: Yes.
1: You sure of that?
0: Yes.
1: Okay.
2: No. No! Yeah. Not with a gun! Please stop it! Leave him alone! Henry!
0: It's all right. I'm all right, Jess.
1: What do you take me for, a kid? There's a line of cops 5 feet thick around every building on the block, and no one gets through unless they let them. You're here because they put you here, and I'm giving you just 5 seconds to tell me why. What's the big plan, eh?
2: He's hurt. Can't you see he's hurt?
0: I don't know about their plan. I don't know what they're going to do, but they know you're in here.
1: Don't stop.
0: I did go to the police when I thought it was you here with my wife. I don't think they believed me at first, but I talked the captain into letting me come anyway. If you weren't here, I was supposed to call him right away.
1: And if I was?
0: Nothing. Just wait. And if they didn't hear in 10 minutes, it meant I couldn't call, but you were in this room.
1: You? What time's it?
0: Too late. Much too late. They know, Jaleska. There's no more searching. Down there in the dark, around this building, they're all together. You haven't got a chance. They know.
1: I got a chance. As long as I ain't alone, I got a chance. You, lady, go get that kid.
2: No.
0: Why do you want him? We'll do anything you say. You don't need to touch our kid. You look okay. You don't want to hurt the kid.
1: Nothing will happen if you do like I tell you. Get him, lady.
0: All right, Jesse.
2: Henry.
0: It's all right. I'm sure of it. You haven't got much time, Jaleska. You know it. Killing our baby is something you wouldn't do. You can bring him in, Jesse.
2: If you say so.
1: You're so sure this is the end of the line for me. And those cops down there, so sure. Well, I'm telling you, I got lots of time. And you're going to help me take it.
0: Yeah.
1: That's right. Now back up to the wall. Peel off that jacket.
0: What?
1: You heard me. Take off the jacket and throw it on the floor.
0: Sure, why not? What are you going to do?
1: I'm not going to do anything. You're going to take it for a while.
0: What do you mean?
1: You don't see it, huh? I'm kind of surprised.
0: I don't see any way out for you, if that's what you mean. They know you're here.
1: Yeah, they know I'm here. You made sure of that, didn't you? So they're covering every way out. Doors, windows, alleys. What do you suppose would happen if I tried one of them?
0: I think they'd kill you.
1: Yeah. I start out that window and every cop down there comes to make sure I don't finish the trip. Maybe a couple come running up here. That leaves lots of cops down on the bottom of the fire escape. And a couple of cops up here in the room. But not many anywhere else. In the alley or on the streets. Or down near the river. They'll all be watching the guy in the fire escape, won't they? And the guy in the fire escape, he don't need to be me, does he?
0: It won't work. You're crazy to think that'll work.
1: I gotta take that chance now. You're going out that window, mister, and you're gonna take your time doing it.
0: They've seen me. They know what I look like.
1: They saw a guy in a leather jacket right close up. Now you're a guy in a white shirt, three stories over the street, coming down a fire escape. That makes you a different guy. That makes you Roy Gilleska.
0: What if they start shooting the minute I step out that window?
1: What if they do? It's a chance you got to take. You don't want me to take all the chances. Ah, the little guy. Bring him in.
3: He's asleep. He's asleep.
1: What's his name?
3: Johnny.
1: Johnny, huh? That's a nice original name. Cute little kid, too. I don't guess you'll put up any arguments, will you, mister?
0: No. No arguments.
1: And I'll be right here with both of them until I see our little schemes working. So don't try no tricks on the way down.
0: No.
3: What does he mean? Henry, what's going to happen?
1: You can read about it in the papers, Libby. Now go turn out the light.
3: Light?
1: Turn it out. But don't try nothing, neither one of you. You got your kid in here now, and there's no telling who'd get hit if I had to shoot wild.
0: Turn it out, Jesse.
3: Henry,
1: the light, come on. Now you, the window. Okay, they're all waiting. Get going, huh?
3: You can't let them go out there. They'll think he's you. They'll kill him.
0: Jesse, it's all right. Hold on to Johnny and wait for me. It'll be all right. I stepped out onto the iron platform and started down as slowly as I could. But they'd seen the light go out, and already I could hear quick moving on the street. I could feel every eye begin to follow me down the narrow steps. Gilleska was right. It was going to work.
4: Hold up there! We see you! Don't take another step!
0: But it was happening too fast. They'd find out too soon who they really had. And then I knew there was a part of the plan he hadn't told me. I jumped back into the wall. But it was already too late. From the window behind me, he fired down into the police. Their guns flew up automatically, and everyone was aimed at me. Then was pain. Pain that came from everywhere. And I could hear the shouts and bits of brick fell as the bullets hit around me. There was shouting that faded away. Waves of pain and other voices.
5: Henry!
0: Other voices.
5: Henry!
1: Don't touch him. Let him alone.
5: He's losing blood. I've got to have a doctor.
1: You'll get a doctor, lady.
5: Why don't you go? What are you waiting for? Haven't you done enough? He's been shot. He's hurt. And you stand there. I thought you wanted to get out. Well, get out. Get out now.
0: Jesse.
5: Henry. You'll be all right. Don't try to move, darling. You'll be all right.
0: Is he gone?
1: No, mister, I ain't gone. Our little scheme. Don't look like it's going to work. It should have. No reason it shouldn't. But they're moving up on the stairs right now.
5: Don't move, Henry. We'll get a doctor. It'll be over in a minute.
1: You're glad, huh?
5: Oh, I'm not glad. It's ugly, all of this. I feel sorry for you.
1: Oh, don't. I've been running for a long time. I think it'll feel good to stop. It's funny. When they're after you, when you're running away, you look the same, act the same as you always did. But it's different on the inside. You're all tight and twisted. No matter what you're doing, you can't relax. Can't get a good deep breath. Yeah, I think I'm almost glad.
6: Gilleska! Roy Gilleska!
1: You know, those guys are going to do a lot of bragging tomorrow.
6: We know you're in there. Come out with your hands up, or we'll come in and after you.
1: They finally get me. Gilleska, dangerous guy.
7: You killed a man.
1: Yeah, I killed a guy. I got mad, real mad. Things happen when you get that way, things you can't stop. But when it's over, no matter how it happened, you're different from anyone else. You're a killer. One day you're just a guy, and something happens, and you're a killer.
3: Please go. Please, haven't you heard us enough?
1: Sure, I'll go. Why not? Don't make much difference now, eh? Buddy, you know what I mean, don't you? You're just a guy.
0: Yeah. Put your gun down. Maybe they'll give you a chance.
1: Chance? What chance? I've been waiting for a chance all my life.
0: Give her the gun. It'll be better.
1: Forget it. Get out of the way, lady. I'm going out.
3: You wouldn't try. Well, why don't you let me have your gun?
1: Get back. Get way back.
0: Jesse.
3: It's all right, Henry.
1: That's it. Stay there. Stay just like that.
3: Henry.
6: Okay, son. Hold it right there. Don't come any farther.
0: Where's Johnny?
3: In the other room, way in back.
6: There's six guns on you, Juleska. You haven't got a chance. Drop that thing and come down with your hands over your head.
3: Oh, no! He shouldn't.
0: Jess.
3: Yes.
0: Why didn't it work? They shot at me. And then there was at least a half a minute when he could have gotten out that door. Why didn't he? What made him wait?
3: Don't talk, darling. It's all over now.
0: What happened? Tell me.
3: When the police fired, he started for the door. He was almost out, and he stopped. He came back, Henry. They were still shooting. He went out onto the fire escape and lifted you into the room. Then he started out again for the door, and we could already hear police on the stairs. It was too late.
8: Is he all right?
3: I don't know. I think so. Will you get a doctor, please?
8: One's on his way.
9: Take it easy, mister. You're going to be okay. Just lie easy.
0: Yeah, sure. It's funny.
9: Huh?
0: Not funny. Strange. Strange for a killer.
10: Sorry, Bert.
11: Sorry.
12: You never even helped him.
8: Yeah, I'll try.

Hey everybody, this is LBIP, host of Freebase Radio, right here on KTQA. I wanted to get on the air today to tell you about a new album out by an artist named Dead Sean Kennedy, aka real name Sean Farrell. Sean is a multi-instrumentalist, music futurist, and visual artist residing in LA. His new album, The Legal Stations, pays homage to the early underground radio stations that helped spread experimental music that all fused together that bring us the drum and bass we hear today. And if you've ever tuned into Free Bass Radio, heard every Saturday night right here on KTQA, you'll know that I like to play some drum and bass. This is a really great album. I've been playing it for weeks since I got it, and you can hear this first song, Pretty Little Flower, on the latest Free Bass episode. I'm going to be playing five different songs today on this review, starting with Pretty Little Flower, so check it out.

Really like that tune, Pretty Little Flower, and the messaging ties in to the last tune on the album, I Love Everyone. Dead Sean Kennedy's music is described as Ronnie Size filtered through a Boards of Canada lens, and you can really hear those early jungle and drum and bass influences mixed with IDM construction throughout this release. The legal stations. Up next in the review, we're going to look at a tune called Business and My Bread, which has a lot of those same elements, but stepped up a little bit. Really great sample on this one, along with some infectious bass lines.

That was Business in My Bread by Dead Sean Kennedy off his new release, The Legal Stations, out June 20th on Sidehatch. Although The Legal Stations takes a bow to early drum and bass and jungle, at no time does Sean reference outdated tropes and old sonic signatures. Throughout the album, you can really tell that Sean is trying to create something brand new. For those of you who listen to KTQA, you may recognize my voice from my other show, The Cannabis Corner. That's why this next tune, The Blunt Song, is one of my favorites.

The voice sample, along with the drums, really goes off on that one. The blunt song is indicative of a lot of tunes on the legal stations. It highlights that Sean is an artist deeply rooted in early 90s drum and bass, but clearly a dude making music in 2025. Up next in our review, we're going to hear Illusion of Time.

DSK puts his own unique spin on that one, along with some sick-ass bass lines. 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This song combines elements of jungle, grunge, and even hardcore.

0: Sean really brings it all together on that one. 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Sean is spelled S-E-A-N. 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
5: From Hollywood, the Bill Harris Alice Faye Show. For your enjoyment, here is the Bill Harris Alice Faye Show, written by Ray Singer and Dick Chevrolet, with Elliot Lewis, Walter Tetley, Robert North, Janine Roos, Ann Whitfield, Walter Scharf and his music, yours truly, Bill Foreman, and starring Alice Faye and Bill Harris. Alice's brother William has just figured up Phil's total income tax for the year 1950. He has shown the figures to Phil, and Phil's reaction is that of any good, loyal American citizen.
6: I ain't gonna pay it! I don't understand it. I keep the band working all the time. They won't even give me a quarter deduction for uniforms, the blazers I'm using.
7: Phil. Don't get yourself all excited. You'll have to pay your taxes.
6: Oh, honey, I know, but gee whiz, after working hard all year, I haven't got nothing left. Willie, are you sure that you figured my tax right? Did you deduct all of my dependents?
8: Yes, I copied the list you gave me. It included Alice, myself, baby Alice, little Phyllis, your mother, father, Aunt Matilda, and Lord Calvert.
7: Calvert?
6: My English uncle. I send him a halfpenny or two to keep the old ancestral estate. The hop gardens and such, you know. I can't understand, though, why I got such little left.
8: It's your own fault, Philip. You're too extravagant in your business dealings. You pay your employees much too much.
6: They're worth every penny I pay them. That's why I have the best band in the country.
7: This is the best?
6: You said it. Them guys have talent. They can play even when they're blindfolded. They're very capable musicians. Mm.
8: And another thing, why do you have 60 men in your orchestra? Only 30 of them play instruments. What do the other 30 do?
6: They sit behind the guys with the instruments and tap them on the shoulders when it's turned to join in. Or something like that. Let's make it when it's their turn to join in.
8: Now, Philip, if you want to save any money, you're going to have to reduce the salaries of your band. You should think about saving something for the future.
6: Don't worry. I've got a little annuity stashed away for my old age.
8: What annuity?
6: Your sister. She's my little blonde coupon clipper.
7: You know, Phil, Willie's right. You can't run a business on a losing basis.
8: You just have to fire all your musicians who don't have any talent and are completely worthless.
6: Like who?
8: Like all your musicians? And the first one to go should be Frankie.
6: Now, wait a minute. Frankie ain't worthless. He has certain rare qualities that are seldom found in human beings. Why, only last week he was offered $100 a day for his services, wasn't he, Alice?
7: Yes, he was.
8: Who would pay him $100 a day and for what?
7: The Mayo Clinic, just to study him.
6: It wasn't the Mayo Clinic. It was some big band leader named Johns Hopkins in Baltimore. Besides, I'd never get rid of Frankie. I need him.
7: You need him like you need a third thumb. Well, anyway, I didn't mean that you should fire Frankie, but you'll have to cut his salary along with the rest of the band.
6: Oh, Alvis. You've led too sheltered a life. I mean, you just don't tell musicians that you're cutting their salary.
8: Why not? Don't be a coward, Philip. You just stand right up in front of those fellas and tell them you're reducing their wages.
6: I like the way this guy spills my blood. Besides, I tried to cut the band's salary a few years ago.
8: Mm-hmm. What happened?
6: It took 5 hours for the plumber to remove the tuba from around my neck.
8: Philip, if they get tough with you, you'll just have to fire them.
6: But I tell you, I don't want to fire them. Anyway, I can't. Who else could I get to play my type of songs? Who'd be willing to play things like this? My dreams, I seem to hear a whistle shrill, like the whippoorwillin' of the whippoorwill. In my ears, I hear it ringing, and to me, the past it is bringing. It reminds me of the

0: Philip, I've checked your tax report again, and you'll just have to cut your musicians' salaries. If you don't, you'll go bankrupt.
1: Oh, it's as bad as that, huh? Well, in that case, I'll just have to tell the guys. But it ain't going to be easy. And the only one that'll understand will be Remley. He won't mind taking a cut.
2: What Remley are you talking about?
1: I'm talking about Frankie. He'd work for me for nothing if I asked him to. Frankie's a true pal. If the rest of the guys in the band were like him, I wouldn't have any trouble at all. I wouldn't mind going down and tell... Oh, I'll get that.
3: Hiya, Curly.
1: Ah, hello, Frankie. Glad you showed up. You can help me prove a point. Look, if I ask you to, pal, you'd work for me for nothing, wouldn't you?
4: Well, this guy's still hung over from New Year's Eve.
1: Frankie, I don't like your answer.
4: I didn't think much of your question, either.
3: What kind of a way is that to greet a guy? What are you getting at, anyway?
1: Well, it's about your salary with the band.
3: What about it?
1: Well, look, Rem, I know that you're aware that living costs have gone up, taxes are higher, everything costs more, and, well, there's only one thing I can do.
3: Well, thanks, Curly. I accept the raise.
1: Remley, I...
3: Oh, this is wonderful of you, Curly. Now I can afford to send my mother to Ireland. She's always wanted to go back to see the old sod.
1: Well, I didn't know your father still lived tonight. Oh, the old sod. Remley, I'm not giving you a raise. I'm cutting your salary.
3: I'll thank you to watch your language in front of a paid-up union member.
1: But Frankie,
3: one more filthy remark like that, and I'll have Papa Petrillo wash your mouth out with soap. And water.
1: Will you listen to me, Remley? Now, look, I've been going over my taxes for the year, and well, either I cut your salary in half, or I go bankrupt.
3: Oh. Well, that's different, Curly. You have no alternative. Go right ahead.
1: I can cut your salary?
3: No, go bankrupt.
1: Do you want me to go bankrupt?
3: Well, no, Curly, but I just can't take a cut, especially at this time.
1: Well, why not?
3: Well, I don't want to burden you with my troubles, but when they lifted the rent control, my landlord raised my rent. I couldn't afford it, and he threw me out on the street this morning with all my belongings. Sidewalks all cluttered up with everything I own.
1: How much cluttering can a toothbrush do?
3: I have more than one toothbrush. In fact, I had to hire a van to put all my furniture and personal effects in. Now I have a moving van full of my belongings and no place to go.
1: Oh, well, Remley, Wait a minute. Now, who are you trying to kid with that sob story? I don't believe that you've been put out.
3: If you don't believe me, look out of your window and you'll see them unloading the van now.
1: Holy smokies, telling... Remley, you can't move in here.
3: Why not?
1: Well, we got children in the house, and the Board of Health won't allow it. Frankie, I'd like to have you, but I just can't take...
3: But Curly, we've been pals since we were kids. We've always shared things. Don't you remember when we were 12 years old, we made a vow that we'd split everything, and we took a knife and signed it in blood?
1: Yeah. I'll never forget it. We used your knife and my blood. Look, Frankie, I'd love to have you stay here, but you'll remember you lived here for 3 weeks once.
3: So?
1: So after you left, Alice had to go to a psychiatrist. I was forced to drink to forget. And we had to keep the kids on a leash for 2 months.
3: Well, it ain't my fault if you're a high-strung family. Curly, Alice won't mind if I move in for a while. At least you could do is ask her.
1: All right, I'll ask her. Hey, Alice, will you come in here a minute, please?
3: And when she comes in, make it sound like you're happy about it.
1: Yeah, I'm gonna be happy.
5: What do you want, Phil? Oh, hello, Frankie.
3: Hiya, Alice. Curly's got some great news for you.
1: Yes, honey. I have some wonderful surprise for you. Frankie's moving in with us again. All right, there she goes again. Call us the honey, honey. Please control yourself. Alice, get down off of that chandelier.
3: Oh, stop exaggerating, Curly. Look, Alice, you gotta take me in. I was put out of my apartment this morning. I have no home. I have no place to go.
5: Oh, Frankie, I didn't know. I'm awfully sorry about that. I'd ask you to move in here with us, except for one thing.
3: What?
5: I don't want you. You behaved horribly the last time you stayed here, and I'm not going through with that again.
3: But, Alice, you can't turn me out. I'm the oldest friend Curly has. Why, we used to go to school together.
1: That's right, honey. Frankie used to carry my books home for me.
5: Frankie carried your books home?
1: Yeah. In those days, my curls were longer, and I had him completely fooled.
3: And every day after school, we used to play together on the same lot.
5: I know, but... Wait a minute. How could you two play together every day when you were kids? Phil lived in Tennessee, and you lived in North Dakota.
3: We used to meet in Chicago.
1: Look, honey, why don't we try it for a while? We can manage.
5: Phil, if Frankie moves in, I move out.
3: Well, thanks, Alice. Your bed is much more comfortable than the one in the guest room. Isn't that nice of a Curly giving me her bed?
1: Alice ain't moving out.
5: Now, Frankie, you're not moving in here, and that's final. There's no necessity for it. All you have to do is find a new apartment.
3: I've looked everywhere, and I just can't find a place.
5: Then we'll help you look. I'll find you a place to live if I have to buy every apartment house in the city.
1: She can do it, too. Well, if we're gonna look, let's get started.
5: Well, wait for me, fellas. I'll get my hat and song and go with you.

0: You were right, Frankie. It is hard to find an apartment.
1: Well, here's one more. Let's try it. It wouldn't be so hard if you weren't with us, Remley. You look so darn sloppy, nobody wants to rent to you.
2: I resent that. I'm very fastidious.
0: Frankie, this time let me talk to the manager, huh?
2: You insist, but it's ridiculous. I create a very good impression on people.
0: How do you do, sir?
3: Oh. How do you do, miss? What can I do for you?
0: Do you have a vacant apartment?
3: Oh, yes, yes. Is it for you?
0: No. No, it's for Mr. Remley here.
3: This one, lady?
0: Yes. What do you say?
4: Get out of here with that!
2: How do you like that guy?
1: I like him fine. He bought my record.
0: Well, come on, fellas. Let's keep looking.
1: Look, I'm ready to give up looking for a place for Frankie.
2: Me too.
0: I'm not.
2: Hey, wait a minute. Here's a nice-looking apartment building. Yeah, I think I'll be very happy here. I'll take anything they got just to get in this place.
1: What's the name of the apartment?
2: I don't know. It's got a kind of a Polish name. Jaucha. Jawika. I don't know. I can't pronounce it.
1: How's it spelled?
2: YWCA.
1: Yeah, come on, it's Polish. They'll never understand you. Alice, why don't we give up? There aren't any apartments available.
0: Well, then let's check the newspaper for furnished rooms.
1: Alice, it's no use. They won't even take him in a furnished room. We've tried them all.
0: Well, this is the last place. It has a sign, furnished room for rent. Ring the bell.
2: Now, wait a minute. I'm not going to live in this broken-down neighborhood. The house looks like a fire trap.
0: Don't argue. If they have a room, you're going to take it.
2: All right. Before I do, I'm going to look it over carefully. The beds, the closets, and the way it's furnished. I'm going to examine everything.
5: How do you do? I suppose you're here to see...
3: I'll take the room.
1: I never saw such a careful examination.
2: May I see the room, miss?
5: Well, I'm sorry. I rented about 5 minutes ago. It's been taken by a young man.
2: Well, I got connections. I think I could have him drafted.
5: I'm sorry we don't have that room, but we do expect to have a vacancy in about 6 months. Why don't you call me?
3: Why waste a nickel? I'll just wait here.
1: Come on. Remley, will you get out of there? Thank you, miss.
2: Well, that's the last place. I guess I'll have to stay at your house.
0: Not so fast. Let me look at that paper again. I may have missed something.
1: Hey, honey, look at this ad. Big new housing project. Plenty of apartments for rent to men who... Oh, nuts. It's not good for Frankie.
0: Why not?
1: They're only available to men with families.
0: Then we'll get him a family.
2: Alice, I'm beginning to get the impression that you don't want me to live at your house.
0: Let's see. First, he has to have a wife. I wonder who we can get to pose as his wife.
1: If I put my long curls on again, maybe
2: no.
1: I...
2: No!
1: No, huh?
2: No. Alice, how about you pretending to be my wife?
0: Me? I would... All right. I'm so desperate, I'll even think that low.
2: And I'll borrow your kids to be my
1: oh,
2: children.
1: Oh, no, that I'd draw the line at.
0: Me
1: you're not...
0: too. But don't worry, Frankie. I'll find a child for you. In the meantime, you fellas rush over to the housing project and put a deposit on an apartment. Tell them your wife and child will be over in a little while.
3: Okay, wifey dear. I can't wait for you to return so I can embrace you and tell you...
1: Remley!
3: What?
1: Look. Now, let me brief you about this wife routine. Alice is only pretending to be your wife. Pretending, like in make-believe. Not real, old boy.
3: Spoil sport.
2: Come on, let's get over to the housing project.
6: ¶¶
2: Then I can have the apartment, Mr. Barbie?
6: I don't see why not, Mr. Remley. This housing project was built specifically with men with families. Now, you do have a family?
2: Oh, yes. I have a lovely family, don't I, Curly?
1: Oh, yes, yes. His wife, Alice, is a beautiful girl and very talented.
3: What a figure.
2: In a bathing suit, she's a combination of Lana Turner, Jane Russell, and Betty Grable.
1: She is? I gotta take her swimming more often.
6: Well, your wife must be a very young girl.
1: Oh, she is.
6: If I'm not too inquisitive, how old is Mrs. Remley?
2: 42.
1: She's 48.
2: She's 29.
1: She's 34. I ought to know. I've been living with her for 9 years.
6: What?
1: I mean, I've been living with the two of them for 9 years.
6: Oh, I see. Now, just how many children do you have, Mr. Remley?
2: One.
6: A boy or a girl?
2: It's... I don't know. My wife hasn't told me yet. But they'll be here any minute. We can see for ourselves.
6: Mr. Remley, how come you don't know what sex your own child is?
2: I'm not the nosy type. See, I believe in complete freedom for the child. Let it grow up to be whatever it wants to be. The way my father raised me, he said to me, Francis, when you grow up, you can be anything you want to be, as long as you turn out to be a man.
1: Too bad you let him down. Look, mister. Can't we sign the lease for the apartment now?
6: No, I'm sorry, but we'll have to wait for Mrs. Remley. It will need her signature, too. Oh, by the way, Mr. Remley, how old is your daughter? Your son?
1: Just call it the thing.
6: All right, how old is the thing?
1: Only 8 weeks, and I've already sold 1,224,000 records, for which RCA Victor gave me a gold record because I was the most popular artist.
2: We know. We know.
1: You said that.
2: Mr. Barbie, just wait till you see my little one. It's a...
0: Oh, Francis, where are you, darling?
2: There's my wife now. I'm right here, sweetheart.
0: Hello, dear.
3: Oh, I've missed you terribly, my gorgeous one. Come into my arms. Let me kiss you.
1: Cut! Emily, what are you kissing Alice for?
2: I'm trying to get an apartment.
1: Kiss the manager.
2: Curly.
1: If anyone kisses Alice, it's going to be me. Come here, Alice. There. Isn't that better, honey?
0: Oh, I don't know.
2: Let's go around once more and see.
1: Wait a minute.
6: Mr. Remley.
2: Yeah, yeah.
6: Why do you allow this man to kiss your wife?
2: Well, I have to. You see, Mr. Harris is my wife's father.
1: Aren't you, Dad? Yep, that's my son-in-law. That's Frank. Well, I call him Frank, but his real name is Orville. He changed it for commercial purposes. Seemed to go better in his business. He was a real estate man. That's how he met my daughter. He was trying to sell her Mulholland Drive. Of course, I thought it was kind of funny. It was 1:30 in the morning. Couldn't see a gall darn thing, so I walked up, throwed my flashlight on him.
2: All right, Dad, that's enough.
6: Mr. Remley, is your father-in-law going to live with you?
2: Oh, yes. If Alice and I take the apartment, he'll move in with us.
1: You just ain't kidding, Herschel.
6: Mrs. Remley, your husband tells me you have a child. Where is the little one?
0: Oh, he's outside. I'll call our son.
2: Gee, it's a boy. Just what I always wanted. Tell our little boy to come in, dear.
0: Very well. Oh, Junior, come in a minute, dear.
2: Yes, son, come in here. Your father wants to talk to you.
7: What's on your mind, man?
2: Junior!
1: So you're Remley's son, huh? Well, don't stand there, egghead. Go over and kiss your father.
7: Poison me?
2: I have a better idea, Julius. Kiss your grandfather.
7: Which one is my grandfather?
2: That one. Naturally. Don't you remember your Grandpa Wanga?
7: Oh, of course. How could I forget that Navajo grandpa of mine? How's your blanket concession in Albuquerque, Gramps?
1: I wish I had my Tommy Hawk with me. I'd scrape his insides out and make a canoe out of
6: him. My, the boy doesn't seem to get along too well with his grandfather.
1: Well, he's just a smart papoose. Beat it, kid. Go back to teepee and make Grandpa Buffalo meat sandwich.
7: How?
1: On bagel.
0: Now, Junior, make up with Grandpa Harris. Go over and kiss him on his withered old cheek.
7: I don't want to.
0: Why not?
7: I'm liable to get my nose caught in one of his wrinkles.
0: Then kiss him on his elbow.
1: All right.
2: Junior, you mustn't get fresh or Grandfather will punish you.
1: Yeah, I'll break every bone in your body.
7: You do, and I'll smash every martini glass in your bar.
6: Martini? Mr. Harris, this housing project has very strict rules against liquor. Do you drink?
1: Oh, I toast a friend now and then.
7: He's got more friends than anybody I know. And if it happens to be a stranger, that don't stop me to.
6: Well, tell me, son, how about your father? Does he imbibe?
7: Yeah, he's got a little toaster going for him, too.
6: I may be jumping to conclusions, but you don't sound like an ideal family to me. I'm afraid I can't let you have the apartment.
0: Oh, miss, you've just got to rent us the apartment. We have no place to stay, and you can't throw us out in this freezing weather. My husband is a sickly man, and he can't stand the cold.
7: Maybe we could fill him up with antifreeze.
1: All right, leave it alone. Mister, you got to give us the apartment. I don't care about myself, but my little grandson is so frail and delicate. You can't throw this little schnook out in the street.
6: I'm sorry, but you're not the kind of tenants we want. Goodbye.
0: Please, mister, you've got to give Frankie an apartment. He has no place to stay.
2: Don't plead with the man, Alice. Rather than have you lower yourself to the point of begging, I'll sacrifice myself. I'll stay at your house.
0: Oh, no, you don't. I refuse to sleep in the same house with you, and that's final. Phil, I can't stand any more of this. You can hear Frankie snoring all the way down here.
1: Well, don't blame Remley. He's not used to our bed.
0: Of all the nerve. He takes our room, our bed, and now I have to lie here and listen to him snore.
1: Honey, if it bothers you so much, get up and close the flap to our tent.
8: The program was produced and directed by Paul Phillips. Included in today's cast were Gene Bates, Joe Kearns, and Gerald Moore.
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10: What's in a name? A name is an identity, its meaning, and history. Washington State is full of such meaning and history. From the towering beauty of Tahoma to the serene waters of the Puget Sound, we will delve into the meanings of the names of the places that define our city, region, and state. This is our history. This is our sound. Marion. This rural community is on the west side of the old Buckley to Sumner Highway in northern Pierce County. The district got its name from Mary McHugh and Mary Chamberlain, who were early residents. Since there were several places named Marysville, the name Marion was chosen and is still in use for a grange and a water district. The Marion Post Office was opened April 2, 1883 and closed August 31, 1944. 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

0: Welcome. I'm E.G. Marshall. It is sport, as Shakespeare said, to have the engineer hoist by his own petard. The spider that becomes enmeshed in its own web. The boomerang that returns to strike its hurler. Yes, these are the delicious ironies of life, or death. And these are also the unusual, the striking, the dramatic examples. Much too commonplace are the multitude of little, unseen, unknown traps most of us are constantly setting to ensnare ourselves.
1: Peter, you have to see reason.
2: Reason? Reason is all on my side.
1: Well, you should know. The sheriff and the others, they've decided to bribe you.
2: I have never in my life let money influence my decision. Go back and tell them it's a waste of time.
1: But they don't intend to offer you money.
2: What else could they use for a bribe?
1: Me.
0: Our mystery drama, The Elixir of Death, was written especially for the Mystery Theater by Sam Dan and stars Paul Hecht.
3: 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I'll be back shortly with Act One. Well, let's get away from it all. From the rat race, the hurly-burly, the hustle-bustle. How many times have you heard someone say that? How many times have you said it yourself? Well, Peter Nevins has been saying it quite often, as a matter of fact. And everyone who knows him kind of smiles tolerantly. Peter Nevins, a brilliant young physician with a fantastically promising career, Peter is going to cast this all aside for the life of a country doctor.
4: You actually seriously intend to resign?
2: That's what it says on the paper.
4: Yeah, but why?
2: Because I've had it.
4: Had what?
2: The rat race. I'm fed up with it. I want to live.
4: Live?
2: I want to breathe clean, pure air. I want to know the woods and the mountains.
4: Ah, that's nonsense.
2: Dr. Stern, I respect your ability as a man of medicine,
4: now, but... come off it. You made your choice long ago.
2: What choice?
4: You could have chosen something easy, pleasant, but you didn't. You chose medicine.
2: You mean doctors don't have a right to live?
4: Ah, why are we indulging in this nonsense? You're a very special doctor, and you know it.
2: I don't know anything of the kind.
4: Why are you angry?
2: I don't like it here.
4: Here? In the hospital?
2: The city here. The hopeless, helpless mess that life has become.
4: But here is where you're needed. This can't be you talking. You know the level I'm talking about. You get something more than a headache or a bellyache and you have to send that patient into a clinic for sophisticated treatment. What are you going to do out there anyhow?
2: Fish. Take pictures. Write poetry.
4: Ah, why didn't you say so in the first place?
2: Nobody ever listens to me. I've been saying it all along. Oh, look, doctor, I like the work here, but I just can't stand the life.
4: The life? I think you should see George Harris.
2: I don't need a psychiatrist.
4: Everybody needs a psychiatrist.
2: But take the word city itself. The Greeks have a word for it, polis. We live in a metropolis, which means the mother city. The word police, it literally means the force of the city, you see?
4: No.
2: Politics, the affairs of the city.
4: What does all this nonsense have to do with medicine?
2: Everything. Because this is what life here is all about. Here we express our lives in rituals. We live by artificial rules.
4: Well, aren't all rules artificial?
2: People who live close to the soil, to nature, to the elements, find greater and more genuine rewards in life.
4: Oh, you think so?
2: Dr. Stern, my mind is made up.
4: Well, come to dinner tonight. It's probably the last decent meal you'll ever have.
2: That's exactly what I mean. This chauvinism of yours, this belief that once you leave the city behind you, all you encounter is barbarism.
4: Where exactly is this place where you intend to vegetate for the rest of your life?
2: It is high in the mountains. It's 50 miles from anything that could be called a town.
4: I give you 6 months.
1: Good morning, Doctor.
5: Oh, good morning, Miss Renshaw.
1: Oh, you can't do that up here, Doctor.
5: Do what?
1: Call people by their last name.
5: Well, I don't know your first name.
1: It's Carolyn.
5: Oh, mine's Peter.
1: Oh, no, we have to call you Doctor.
5: Why?
1: Oh, I suppose it's one of the rules.
5: That's funny. I just had a talk with a man before I left, and I contended that there was less artificiality and fewer rules in the country.
1: That's not true. We have more rules here than anywhere.
5: Oh, I can't believe that.
1: Oh, you'll find out.
5: Mm. How do you like my sign?
1: Very neat. Peter Curtis Nevins, M.D.
5: You know, that's what I always dreamed of doing. Personally, hanging up my shingle.
1: Oh, I'm sure you must have done that before.
5: Yeah, I had an office in a building made of glass and granite. My sign was inserted into place for me.
1: You'll be the first doctor this village has ever had.
5: You see? Already I own the distinction.
1: I'd like to ask you a question.
5: Go ahead.
1: Whatever made you decide to leave a wonderful job in the big city and come here to this godforsaken place?
5: I'm afraid I don't understand.
1: Well, it just doesn't make sense.
5: What doesn't make any sense?
1: Well, the tendency is for most folks around here to move out. But you're the first within recent memory to move in.
5: You mean people actually leave here?
1: Oh, every chance they get.
5: Would you leave, too?
1: I can't very well. Not anymore.
5: Oh, I'm afraid I don't understand.
1: It's 8 o'clock. I'll be late for classes.
5: Oh, that's right. I remember now. You're a school teacher.
1: Doctor, I am the school teacher.
6: Missed him, Doc.
5: Yes, well, I didn't want to hit anything anyhow. To me, this is just an excuse for a walk through the woods.
6: How do you like it up here so far?
5: Oh, it's fine, just fine.
6: Sure it's active enough for you?
5: Sheriff, a man likes to have time for himself just to think and relax.
6: Ah, you'll get a chance to do plenty of that up here. Mind if I ask you a question?
5: No, no, not at all. I bet I know what it is.
6: Do you?
5: Oh, yes. You probably want to know why I left a very lucrative situation in the city to come out here to the boondocks.
6: Now, I confess, it crossed my mind.
5: Well, maybe I want the simple life.
6: Well, life ain't simple no place anymore.
5: I worked under a great physician, but it wasn't really medicine.
6: Well, I don't really follow that.
5: You see, Sheriff, one treated people, and one could cure the illness, but not the disease.
6: Now I'm lost.
5: The illness, in most cases, is a particular bug. So you kill that with a drug, or you cut away whatever that bug is infected or destroyed. But the disease itself remains because it was created by society.
6: Yeah, well, what disease is this?
5: Look, what good is it to tell people that a balanced diet is vital if they have neither the education to understand you nor the means to afford it? How can you tell a man he simply must keep off his feet when the only job he can get forces him to stand 8 hours a day?
6: And that's what bothered you?
5: It was too much, too complicated. I just felt my life was slipping away.
6: It'll slip away from you here, too, Doc.
5: Yes, but not so fast.
6: Oh, by the way, you got yourself a new job. You're the health officer.
5: Health officer?
6: Well, we got to have one. We've been using doctors from over at Selwyn's Corners in Centerville. But now that we got one of our own, might as well throw the business his way.
5: Oh, what business?
6: Well, the pay ain't much, but then the job ain't much either. Let's see, got to inspect Ed's Market and Shorty's Diner. That's all the food places we got. And the bottling plant.
5: Well, that doesn't sound very arduous.
6: Well, you just know Ed and Shorty run clean places. As for the plant, you won't find more modern machinery anyplace.
5: What about the plant, Sheriff?
6: Well, it's the lifeblood of this little town. That's where the famous Elixir Vita comes from.
5: Well, I'm ashamed to say I never heard of it.
6: Oh, you better get with it, Doc. Not your part of this town. It's your bread and butter, too. It's a gourmet water.
5: A what?
6: It's the only way I can describe it. It comes up out of a spring. It's on town property. The town owns the bottling plant. And since you're a taxpayer here now, you got a piece of it, too.
5: Oh, and it's one of these spring waters that's sold for people to drink?
6: Yeah,
5: huh?
6: Only if you're rich.
5: Oh.
6: I mean, that's an expensive bottle, Doc.
5: Oh, right.
6: Mostly it's not for drinking.
5: Well, if you don't drink it...
6: No, it's used for cooking, for mixing drinks.
5: You're kidding.
6: Well, between you and me, it's a snob thing. Then you got these great gourmet cooks, and you say to them you can ruin all them expensive items in that recipe with ordinary tap water.
5: And this bottling plant sustains the economy of the village, huh?
6: This plant nourishes every one of us, Doc.
5: Huh. Well, what kind of water is it, Sheriff?
6: You want the truth? To me, it tastes the same as any other kind.
5: I'd like to try it.
6: Now that you got yourself this new job and you're making extra money,
5: yeah,
6: you can afford to buy yourself some.
1: May I propose a toast?
5: Oh, of course.
1: To a successful and happy practice in our fair little village.
7: Well, I'll drink to that.
1: Why did you order Elixir Vita?
7: Well, it cost as much as a cocktail, and I had to try it.
1: What do you think?
7: Well, it's rather pleasant. Do you like it?
1: Well, it doesn't taste like anything at all to me. Tell me, are you glad you came here?
7: Oh, yes. Yes, I feel completely at home now.
1: You're not bored?
7: Bored? Huh. The kind of sunsets you have up here, the lakes, the woods, the air.
1: Well, that'll last a while.
7: You happened to mention that people leave here. Why?
1: Well, after a while, I suppose the sunsets just aren't enough.
7: You said you would leave, too.
1: Mm-hmm. I would, if I could.
7: Well, if that's how you feel.
1: I should have left 10 years ago.
7: Why didn't you?
1: My mother wasn't well. Oh, but that could have been an excuse. I probably didn't have the courage. Now it's too late.
7: Oh, it's never too late to do what you want. I wanted to be free to be my own man, so I walked out. I came here.
1: Hmm. You think you can be your own man here?
7: Absolutely.
1: I hope so.
7: What's to stop me?
1: I don't know. But all places are the same.
7: Oh, don't say that. You don't know how different this place is.
1: Different from what?
7: The big city.
1: On the surface, Doctor. Only on the surface.
7: Dr. Stern.
8: Peter, when are you ending the foolishness and coming back to work?
7: Never. Doctor, did you get the water sample I sent you?
8: Yes, Peter. What is it?
7: Well, I can't tell you right now. Listen, did you isolate a certain substance? Has a kind of alkaline trace.
8: Yes. And I don't know what it is.
7: You don't, eh?
8: No. I've called in Stecker and Connolly.
7: Mm-hmm.
8: They also say it's something brand new to them. Defies analysis.
7: Yeah, I couldn't break it down myself, which is why I sent it to you.
8: Of what is this a sample?
7: Oh, it's just some water.
8: What are you looking for?
7: I'm not even sure.
8: Stecker says it looks vaguely like a substance that has found to be lethal when consumed by people who have certain protein allergies.
7: How's that?
8: But she's not sure, and it's just a wild guess on her part.
7: Yeah. But the substance you found in the sample I sent you, you can't identify that at all.
8: No. Nobody can remember coming across it before. Listen, Peter, come back.
7: Yeah. Thank you, Dr. Stern.
6: You want to see me, Doc?
7: Oh, yes, sir. Come in, please, Sheriff.
6: Yes.
7: Sheriff, as health officer of this village, I am health officer, am I not?
6: Oh, yes, Doctor. That was made official last week by the Board of Selectmen.
7: Yeah. Well, I may be compelled to make an official decision.
6: You mean you found something out of line?
7: I may have. The bottling plant, I'm talking about Elixir Vita.
6: No. No, you can't be.
7: Yes, Sheriff. We may have to close it down.
3: We may have to close it down. A simple statement, and yet it can mean financial ruin and economic doom for an entire town. At this point, all we know is that Dr. Peter Nevins has fled to the country in order to find the simple life. What he and we are about to learn when I return shortly with Act Two is that there is no such thing as a simple life. Elixir Vita, the elixir, the essence of life. It is supposed to be a delicious aid to the true gourmet. And it is the economic mainstay of an entire town. Is this happy equilibrium about to be upset? And by a man who has always been extremely reluctant to make waves? It appears to be true.
6: Close the plant down.
7: Well, Sheriff.
6: Well, you can't do that, Doctor.
7: I understand what the plant means to this community.
6: Oh, no, you don't. Without that plant, we don't have a town. You can't do that.
7: Now, look, I didn't say we were going to do it. I said we may have to do it.
6: Why?
5: Because I think there's something in that water.
6: What?
5: I'm not sure.
6: And what does it do?
5: Well, I'm not sure of that either.
6: Now, let me understand just what you're saying. There may be something in the water, but you don't know what. Is that right?
5: Right.
6: And it may be doing something, but you don't know what that is either.
5: Not yet.
6: And on the basis of that kind of evidence, you want to close down the plant?
5: It's not evidence. It's just a suspicion.
6: That's even worse. You mean you close down the plant on just a suspicion?
5: Well, I...
6: Doc, you can't even convict a guy for murder if all you got is just plain suspicion.
5: Now, this is a pretty strong suspicion.
6: About what?
5: About something in that water.
6: All right. You're a health officer, and you could close us down if you felt it was your duty. But you'd have to say why. Unless you could do that, we could go to a judge.
5: I know.
6: On the other hand, if there was something wrong with our elixir vita and it harmed folks, we wouldn't want to be responsible. See what I mean?
5: Oh, yes. I see what you mean. When do the fish bite?
1: Well, these are mountain country fish, you know. They're supposed to be highly individualistic.
5: Well, at any rate, it's a beautiful day.
1: Beautiful lake.
5: Beautiful girl.
1: When are you going to toss it all over and go back to the city?
5: Never.
1: You sure?
5: Positive.
1: The other night, you said this was so different from the city. And I said, only on the surface. You asked how. And I said you'd find out.
5: And I remember I didn't agree with you at all.
1: Mm. You also said, in the city, you couldn't be your own man. Whereas here...
5: What brings all this on?
1: The city may have just caught up with you.
5: In what way?
1: In every way.
5: Name one.
1: Intrigue.
5: Intrigue? Up here?
1: You'd be surprised. Sheriff Blakely took me into his confidence.
5: Oh.
1: I'm supposed to use my wiles to worm something out of you.
5: Well, I can't imagine what that could be.
1: Oh, yes, you can. I'm supposed to find out just what it is you know, or think you know, about the elixir vita.
5: Aha. And how far will you go to discover the secret?
1: Oh, Peter, I don't know. This thing has acquired a life of its own. We'll just have to see how it develops.
5: I feel like an enemy general in a movie about to be done in by a beautiful spy.
1: You see, there is intrigue in this town. And once you dig down deep enough beneath the surface, you may never have left the big city at all.
4: Peter. Oh, hello, come in. When I heard it was you, I couldn't believe it.
5: Morning, Dr. Stern.
4: How did you ever manage to tear yourself away from your busy practice?
5: That is a low blow.
4: And unworthy as well. Forgive me.
5: Has Stecker done the lab work I asked for?
4: Yes. And you must allow me this one little I told you so.
5: Oh, what's that?
4: I told you that if ever you needed anything the least bit sophisticated, you'd have to come running back to civilization.
5: A tiny correction. I'd have to come running back here because civilization is where I am now.
4: I figured it out, Peter.
5: You figured what out?
4: The whole thing. Do you know the answer to what you're doing? You're afraid.
5: Oh. What am I afraid of?
4: Medicine.
5: I love medicine.
4: Maybe I should say the human aspect of it.
5: But medicine is concerned with humanity.
4: Yes. It's also practiced by human beings. And some of those human beings had started to scare you.
5: I don't follow this.
4: You were a bright young man, Peter. The brightest in your class. You showed the most promise. Well, maybe you feel you haven't lived up to that promise.
5: I never thought about it one way or another.
4: A few years have gone by. You see other bright young men coming up. You're afraid of them.
5: Oh, that's not true.
4: You're afraid to compete. That's why you create this fantasy about the country, the purity of the simple life.
5: Well, maybe I just love to fish, the way you love gourmet cooking.
4: Yes, I'm a gourmet cook, and I'm a master bridge player. But I'm a doctor.
5: Oh, we're having this argument again.
4: Peter, why are you afraid? Afraid of the city?
5: Look, I came here to say hello, to take you to lunch, and to see if Stecker has got anywhere on my lab work.
4: We've already said hello. And you can't take me to lunch because I'm preparing it here. And about Sticker and your lab work, why don't you ask her?
1: I do not know what this is, Peter.
5: And you can't guess?
1: You do not come here for guesses. What kind of water is this?
5: Oh, it's just water from a spring.
1: Mm. And you wish to know if you can drink this water?
5: Well, I thought I'd analyze it myself, and when I did, I saw the substance in it that I couldn't identify.
1: What it is, we do not know. Let us call it X.
5: For some reason, one that I can't understand myself, I have a feeling that X is harmful. Is that true?
1: I cannot yet be sure. X reminds me of something. It is not the same thing, but it could be similar.
5: What's that?
1: It could be dangerous for people who suffer from a protein deficiency.
5: Are you sure?
1: No. No. I suspect. Huh. That is all.
5: Can you find out?
1: I can try.
5: Well, how long will it take?
1: Peter, you know how long these things may take. 10 minutes. 10 days. 10 years. Forever.
4: Have some more of this wine.
5: No, thanks, Doctor. I'm really in a hurry to get back.
4: You see how the roles have been reversed. I, the busy city doctor, am relaxed. You, the calm country doctor, are nervous and impatient.
5: I'd like you to understand one thing, Doctor. I am happy where I am. For the first time in my life, I know what it is to live through my senses. It's very important to me, Doctor. I wish you would see it that way.
4: What do you really want me to understand?
5: Oh, I'm not sure. The part of medicine that frightens me.
4: You have to tell me what that is.
5: Well, it has nothing to do with anatomy or physiology or surgery or any of the things we study.
4: Then what does it have to do with...
5: I guess you could call it doctoring.
4: I don't follow you.
5: Well, if I'm going to say this, I may need some more of that wine after all. Okay. Doctors practice medicine. Why do we say practice? Why don't we say perform? Surely after all of our training, we're qualified, aren't we?
4: No. No. We say practice because we hope to learn each time we work with the patient.
5: Practice. Well, we never really know.
4: Well, we're only human.
5: If it were pure science, we'd know, wouldn't we? But we are buffeted about by other factors.
4: What are you driving at?
5: The decisions we have to make.
4: Ah, yes. We are faced with difficult decisions.
5: And have you ever asked yourself why? It's because we allow other than medical factors to influence our judgment.
4: You can't practice medicine in a vacuum, Peter. Is that what you're beginning to find out there in the utopia?
5: Thanks for the lunch, Doc. And the wine.
4: Ah, Peter, you belong in the city. Don't try to fight it. Whatever it is you've got in your system right now, get rid of it and come back home.
5: My home is up there.
4: I hope...
5: What do you hope?
4: I hope it doesn't destroy you.
1: Well, how does it feel to be a hero?
5: I never thought about it one way or the other. Look, why don't we step outside for a breath of fresh air?
1: They say you're the doctor.
5: Nice of you folks to give me a party.
1: Well, everybody wanted to meet the new doctor.
5: I don't seem to be getting much work. It's a healthy town.
1: You can't have everything.
5: Carolyn, why did you stay?
1: Remember I told you it just worked out that way?
5: Oh, yes. Well, I'm glad you did.
1: Why?
5: Because I think I may have fallen in love with you.
1: Well, that should make my job easier.
5: What job?
1: My Mata Hari thing. You know, most folks here don't know about that conversation you had with the sheriff about the water. You know, the Elixir Vita.
5: Mm.
1: But the few of us who do are scared stiff.
5: I know. But I...
1: But what?
5: As a doctor, I feel I really had no choice.
1: No choice? Oh, Peter, tell me what you're saying.
5: My decision simply has to be to close down the plant.
1: But do you realize that if you close down the plant, you destroy the entire town?
5: I know. I've taken all the facts into consideration. But the right thing to do is to close the plant.
1: Oh.
3: we come to realize that right and wrong are really relative matters. Once we get out into that hard, cold world, how soon we perceive the incredibly complex web of conflicting interests that surround each act we perform. How rapidly we learn that there are two sides to each story. Well, that's life. And that's also the third act, which I shall bring here in just a few moments. As one of the world's greatest realists once said, you can't make an omelet without breaking eggs. And we have here a Dr. Nevins who, figuratively, is going to break some eggs, simply because it's a matter of duty. The problem is, he's talking to one of the eggs right now.
1: You're going to close down our bottling plant? Why?
5: Because I suspect something harmful in the elixir.
1: What?
5: I don't know yet.
1: But if you can't be sure, why did you close the plant?
5: It's possible that there could be danger.
1: And also possible that there isn't any.
5: Yes. And so, until we find out...
1: You order the place shut down.
5: Look, it's entirely possible that these suspicions I have are unfounded. And then the plant can open up again.
1: The plant can never open up again.
5: Why not? Once it receives a clean bill of health...
1: The damage will have been done. People will never have confidence in it again.
5: Carolyn, I understand.
1: No, you don't understand. This town will be wiped out. My mother and my father, they're old, and everything they own is tied up in that elixir. Well, there isn't a family in this town that...
5: The right thing to do...
1: Right thing to do for whom?
5: I wish... Oh, I wish I really knew what to do.
1: Peter, are you happy here?
5: Yes.
1: But you want to stay?
5: Of course.
1: Well, you won't be able to if you close the plant. That should be obvious.
5: I know.
1: Everybody in this town will shun you as if you were a leper.
5: Because I told the truth. And you?
1: Me?
5: Will you also shun me?
1: Yes, I think so.
5: I told you I loved you.
1: Yes, I know.
5: And the reason I told you... I was very sure... I knew, I just knew you felt the same way about me. Do you?
1: Yes.
5: And... he would still side against me.
1: But I don't want to be in love with a fanatic, as a zealot.
5: Is that how you see me?
1: Oh, that's what you'll be.
5: Oh, Carolyn.
1: We've been bottling Elixir Vita for 80 years. There's never been any kind of suspicion about it whatsoever.
5: But that doesn't mean to say...
1: Peter,
5: that...
1: there's such a thing as simple justice. You're innocent until you're proven guilty. Give Elixir a chance.
4: Put on your shirt, Doctor.
5: What's the verdict, Doctor?
4: You need a doctor, you come back to the city. You mean there are no doctors in the nearby town?
5: All right, all right. Am I all right?
4: Yes, yes. Bit run down, some protein deficiency.
5: Oh, I don't get very much sleep.
4: You mean the country air, it's all a fake?
5: I have nightmares.
4: Huh. What's bothering you?
5: I wish I knew.
4: You leave here, you think you've discovered a Garden of Eden?
5: It is, in many respects. I found a girl.
4: A girl you could have found anywhere.
5: I have found a lovely, peaceful community. Friendly, happy people. And nature. Nature is gone from your life in the city.
4: A Garden of Eden. But in every Garden of Eden, there has to be a snake. What's yours?
5: Who says there's a snake?
4: What else has been keeping you awake nights? Come home, Peter.
5: You keep asking me to come home, and I keep telling you that I just can't.
4: Well, you talk as if it's something terrible.
5: It is. But I was born here, in the southeast section. You know what that used to be. I used to be one of the worst slums in America. That's where I come from.
4: So do I.
5: Yes. Doctor, I never told you this before, but my father just disappeared one day. My mother was killed in an accident. And one night there was a fire, and I couldn't get out of that hole they called a room. The ceiling fell down. It would have killed me, except I was under the bed, and For hours, I lay there, suffocating and choking. How I fought to breathe. It was quite by accident that the firemen found me. Nobody thought I would live.
4: Ah, but you did.
5: Yes, and I never forgot it. I can't forget it.
4: Well, do you want to keep savoring?
5: I wanted to make something of myself so I could leave the city, this terrible city, the killer city, and I did. I found a place where I can breathe.
4: So, what's your problem?
5: I don't know. I'm not sure.
1: I had done the studies, Peter, and this thing we call X.
5: You know what it is, Dr. Stecker?
1: No. But I know what it does.
5: Yes?
1: It can be harmful to people who suffer from protein deficiency.
5: How harmful?
1: That would depend on the individual.
5: Uh-huh.
1: You know that, Peter.
5: Yeah.
1: It could result in mild discomfort for some, to acute symptoms, and in rare cases, even death.
5: Then there is a danger in this water.
1: For the most part, a remote danger. But it cannot be disregarded.
6: I still don't follow you, Doctor.
5: For certain people, Sheriff, this water could be dangerous, even lethal.
6: Well, how come there's never been any complaint?
5: We have experimental data to prove there may be a danger in the elixir for people who have a protein deficiency.
6: That's first I've heard.
5: I'll just have to close the plant.
6: Now, Peter, you got to understand...
5: All right, Sheriff. There is a way out. It's a compromise.
6: The town will take whatever it can get.
5: Good. Now, on each label, we'll print the warning. Dangerous for people with...
6: No. We can't take that.
5: Why not?
6: It'll kill us. You put something like that on the label, who's going to buy it? Now, why can't we wait till we're sure? Now, just take a few days, Peter, and think about it. Think about it.
1: Peter?
5: I must have dozed off.
1: Oh, I don't know. You suggest a ride. I agree. You suggest we park. It's all right with me. And then you just fall asleep. I must really be exciting company.
5: No, it's not that. I'm just a little bit out of sorts, I guess.
1: You know, that must have been a harrowing experience.
5: What was?
1: Fire?
5: Fire?
1: When you were a boy.
5: How did you know about that?
1: You talk in your sleep. I wouldn't make that admission in public. After all, I'm not supposed to find that out till after we're married. You called for help. You couldn't breathe. You were terrified.
5: Yes.
1: And you kept saying the word city. City.
5: The city.
1: Is that why you hate the city? Because of that fire?
5: No, the fire was... It was just the climax of it. My mother, she and my father had come to the city from the farm. They thought they could get rich.
1: Mm-hmm.
5: Instead, things turned into a nightmare, and my mother blamed the city for all her troubles. That's why I can't live in the city anymore.
1: You may have to.
5: Why?
1: Because if you close the plant...
5: I'm not closing the plant. All I propose is...
1: Whatever you put on the label will amount to the same thing.
5: Carolyn, there's proof.
1: How conclusive. Well, you can look at it in a number of ways.
5: I have a protein deficiency myself. It's a hangover from my childhood.
1: So you don't have to use the elixir.
5: But there are unsuspecting people.
1: Very well, Peter. Theoretically, you're in the right. Now... Let me tell you what happened last night. My mom and dad, the sheriff, the selectman, they held a kind of private meeting about you.
5: About me?
1: Mm-hmm. What to do about you? Well, they didn't say it in so many words, but it was decided to offer you a bribe.
5: Money?
1: Not as blatant as that. Since you're an important member of the community now... You should own a larger share of the bottling plant.
5: Oh, if anybody tries...
1: They won't. They soon saw it was foolish.
5: The one thing I can tell you, I can't be bribed.
1: But you are, Peter. You are being bribed.
5: How?
1: By this life. This kind of existence you've always longed for. The kind of town you always pictured. Even by me. For some reason, I'm the kind of girl you always wanted. If you insist on destroying the elixir, you lose all of it. That's the bribe, Peter.
5: Yes, yes, that's the bribe.
1: And you have to decide whether or not you'll take it.
5: Will you come back to the city with me, Caroline?
1: Could you go back to the city, Peter?
5: I think more time is needed to form a definite conclusion. After all, there's no proof it ever killed anybody.
1: Oh, Peter, darling.
5: Hello.
1: You're early. Dinner isn't quite ready.
5: Mm, that divine aroma. Carolyn, I didn't know you could cook like this.
4: Hello, Peter.
5: Ah, Dr. Stern.
1: I can't. Dr. Stern decided to come up early for the wedding, and he insisted on preparing dinner. Oh, he's a genius.
4: I always really wanted to be a chef. Ah, Peter, you're not looking well. I'll stay a couple of days and see that you eat properly.
1: Oh, I don't know when I've ever enjoyed such a splendid dinner. We'll have to invite the doctor often, Peter.
4: And when I can't come, I'll give you some of my recipes.
1: Will you gentlemen excuse me? I'll bring in the coffee.
4: So, are you happy?
5: I'll settle. Dr. Stern, have you ever been bribed?
4: I've never accepted money that...
5: No. I don't mean by money.
4: Well, yes. By the prospect of position. Reputation.
5: I see.
4: All of us, whoever we are, whatever we are, can be bribed by something.
5: Mm, I know.
4: What all this means is that you have already taken a bribe. Isn't that so?
5: That's right.
4: What?
5: A way of life.
4: Was it worth it?
5: Oh, yes.
4: What did you have to give up?
5: Just a little bit of integrity.
4: Then it wasn't worth it.
5: Oh, it was a tiny, insignificant bit, Doctor.
4: The trouble with integrity is that it doesn't come in bits and pieces. It's either all or nothing.
5: I had to do it, Doctor. I couldn't give all this up.
4: Well...
5: Well, what?
4: We're doing what we command our patients never to do after a meal. Get excited.
5: You know, Dr. Stern... Tonight's dinner was the most delicious meal you ever cooked.
4: You know something? I agree with you. Carolyn helped me with something I never heard of. It's marvelous you could actually taste the difference in the soup.
5: The soup? The soup was never better.
4: It's something you people bottle up here.
5: What? What are you talking about?
4: It's that water, what do you call it? That elixir vitae.
5: Doctor, you mean... You prepared the dinner with elixir vitae?
4: I always considered myself a gourmet, and here I'd never even heard of... But you should know all about it. You've been having it every time Carolyn made dinner for you. Imagine, back home, I buy the most expensive ingredients, and then I use ordinary water. It just doesn't make sense.
5: Carolyn!
9: Peter, is something the matter?
5: All the time I've been having dinner here at your house... Have you been cooking with elixir vitae?
1: Of course.
5: You mean I've been ingesting that stuff?
1: Ingesting? Well, that's kind of a strange word to use with elixir vitae.
5: Now just tell me the truth.
1: Every meal you've had since you've come to this village, wherever you've eaten it, contains elixir vitae.
5: What?
1: Well, we all use it. That's why the food tastes so good.
5: No wonder I'm starting to feel like this.
1: Peter, are you all right?
4: No. He looks a little bit tired, run down, but I think he's all right.
5: No, Doctor. If you examined me, you'd see that I am on my way to severe illness. Maybe death.
1: What are you saying?
5: But I'm fortunate. I can save myself. I know. But the others... How many others will suffer and never know why? Until one day...
1: Yeah.
5: One day... I'm sorry, Carolyn. I am very sorry, but as the health officer and as a doctor, I really have no choice. And if that means the sky will fall,
10: Well, let it.
3: And when you look at a bottle of Elixir Vita, you might notice a warning sentence on the label. Should not be consumed by persons with protein deficiency. And you know something? The sky didn't fall. Things went on as usual. Peter married Carolyn, and everybody's happy. This story was designed especially for those of you who complain we don't have enough happy endings. I'll have other happy tidings in just a few moments. The physical, and even the mental. Something that can nourish me might destroy you. We're all so different, so contrary, so inexplicable, and so unpredictable. And this is certainly cause for joy and great celebration. For it is these human and not-so-human foibles that give us the material to enchant you here 7 times each week. Our cast included Paul Hecht, E.V. Juster, and Robert Dryden. The entire production was under the direction of Hyman Brown. And now, a preview of our next tale.
11: The Chamber of Commerce dinner was long and tedious. I was sent home early with the lieutenant governor's wife. But not before Lewis had informed me that John, contrary to his normal habits, had been drinking quite a bit. But he assured me that it would be all right and that he would make sure he got safely home. I was sitting at my dressing table taking off my makeup when suddenly, impossibly, Lewis was beside me, visibly shaken and frantic.
12: Deborah.
11: How the devil did you get in here?
12: It doesn't matter for the moment. I'm here to tell you to lock your door when I leave. And whatever you do, don't let John come in. And remember the pistol I gave you.
11: What are you talking about?
12: He's found out about you and Nicholas.
11: How?
12: Never mind how. When I left him, he was loading his hunting rifle. For heaven's sake, when I leave, lock your door.
11: Are you suggesting that I should be afraid of John, the most...
12: Debbie, he is not himself. He's out of his mind. Good Lord, here he comes.
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3: 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But shh. Don't tell THA they lost yet another bid. 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Bless their hearts. 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My eyes and ears a testament to a change that is as needed as it is readily imposed. My strong but wary voice falling on closed ears of planner types in khakis and sweater vests over hip plaid shirts who don't seem to care that this is my secret East Side playground. My clipper ship, my boxcar, my passage to India, a sanctuary of fleece-clad misfits of sorts, my beloved rat trap. Click-clack, trickery track. They sold you in a nice package. Now there's no looking back. What once was for a century will be gone in the blink of an eye, transformed into a sleek but lovely alien creature.

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4: 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After spending a few exciting weeks in New York, the Harris family has returned to California. As we look in, we find Alice, Phil, and the children in a taxi just pulling away from the station.
6: Oh, it's good to be back in California. There's no place like it.
7: Oh, I don't know. New York's certainly an interesting city. They got a lot of historical landmarks there, and Frankie and me visited every one of them. We discovered some very educational and invaluable facts.
6: Like what?
7: Well, they have one public library, 672 pool rooms, and 5,823 bars, of which 4,700 are heated.
6: How did the library get in there?
7: Oh, well, that's where we used to meet before we went to the interesting spots.
6: Well, for your information, there are 108 public libraries in New York. There are also 46 museums, 18 colleges, 81 high schools, and 542 elementary schools.
7: Ooh, this kid's a regular spasmatizna. Say, tell me something. If they got so many schools there, why don't nobody go to them?
6: What do you mean?
7: Nobody knows how to talk English there. Everybody sounds like Julius. And as for their grammar, ugh. It's a city of 8 million dangling participles. I'm glad we got the kids out of that town before they started talking like New Yorkers.
6: Oh, don't be silly. They don't talk any differently than we do. Girls, did you notice anything unusual about the way New Yorkers talk?
8: Nah.
1: I didn't notice nothing. Did you, Phyllis? They talk just like other people.
8: They sort and they don't, dearie.
7: Thank you, Leo DeRocha and Broadway Row. Alice, I won't have my children talking like that. I want you to see that they stop it right now or I'll...
6: All right, all right. Keep your shirt on, Corley.
7: Somehow from you it sounds natural. I'm glad we're back in California where people talk the King's English. I'm tired of hearing people talk like they were born in Ebbets Field. Hey, driver, are you sure you know how to get to Encino?
9: Certainly, Mac. What are you asking? I go up Fort and make a left turn on Tide.
7: Say, Alice, I was a little hazy when we left New York. We didn't take this cab all the way from Brooklyn, did we? Of all the cab drivers in Los Angeles, we got to get one from New York.
9: Hey, what makes you think I'm from New York?
7: I just took a shot in the dark. You are from Brooklyn, aren't you?
9: Of course not.
7: Then where are you from?
9: Stromboli.
7: Stromboli. Hey, bud.
6: Bill!
7: Well, I could have sworn you were from England.
9: I am. Churchill Downs, to be exact. Anyway, what's the matter with New York? We got some very nice folks there. Where are you from?
7: I'm from Nashville, Tennessee, sir.
9: Oh, a hillbilly. Oh, I was wondering why you didn't have no shoes on.
7: I've got shoes on. They're a beautiful canary color.
9: Those are shoes? I thought you had yellow jaundice at the feet. I can't stand people always knocking New York.
6: I agree with you, driver. I think it's a lovely city.
9: Eh, what would a hillbilly like you know about it? Oh,
6: I was born and raised in New York.
9: You was? Well, come on, sit up front with me, Blondie. Get away from Boyle Ives.
7: Well, of all the nerve talking to my wife like that, and Alice, stop climbing over the seat.
6: Ready to get out. Driver, this is our house right here.
7: Thank goodness. Oh, man, home at last. Yeah. How much is the fare, driver?
9: £1.09.6 halfpenny.
7: Well, Benita, don't stand there. Throw a quid on this peasant.
6: Sorry, Ronnie, but I don't have a farthing.
9: All right, cut the stall, and I want $4.80.
7: But look, I don't have it. I spent my last penny on the train. Go ahead, Alice, pay the man, pay.
6: I can't, Phil, I can't. I spent all my money shopping in New York.
7: You couldn't have spent all your money. All you did was buy a few little things, like the Empire State Building and Radio City.
6: I forgot to tell you, honey, they had a sale at Macy's, and I couldn't resist it.
7: What did you buy?
6: Macy's. Now, look, driver, why don't you run along and we'll send you a check, huh?
7: Yeah, William, because my wife and me happen to be a little short.
9: I'll stick around till you grow. I don't want no checks. I want my money, and I ain't leaving till I get it.
7: Wait, I have a way of settling this. You see, driver, I'm Phil Harris, the entertainer. And, well, I don't like to brag, but people pay as much as $5 to hear me sing.
9: No.
7: Yeah. And I thought that if I were to sing for you, we could call it square. What do you say?
9: I don't want no song. The meter says 480, and that's what I want.
7: You'll forget what that meter says when you hear this. Now, just sit on the running board and relax, Winston.

Have you ever passed the corner of 4th and Grand, where a little ball of rhythm runs a shoeshine stand? People gather round and they clap their hands. He's a great big bundle of joy. He pops a boogie-woogie rag, the Chattanooga shoeshine boy. He charges you a nickel just to shine one shoe. Makes the oldest kind of leather look like new. 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

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He wants to get them early. He says that's when they're feeling fine.

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1: Scatman Roth.
0: Scatman Roth, huh?
1: Mm-hmm. But you can just call me Roth.
0: Well, I'm gonna say one thing, Roth. You laid down a lot of cloth.

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With a slappy whap bap, slappy whap bap, slappy whap babby with a bap bap de bap. He opens up for business when the clock strikes nine. He says, I love to get them early. He said, that's when they're feeling fine. Everybody gets a little

0: you call flogging the flow shine.
1: Yeah?
0: Yeah.
1: Say, what would you do if I'd lay down a half?
0: Oh, man, a half would make me laugh.

0: Well, driver, what does the meter say now?
1: 650. It took your tempo.
0: Oh, a Milton Berle meter, huh? Look, will you wait here, driver? Alice, let's get in the house and call Frankie and tell him to bring over some money for this guy. You don't mind trusting us for a little while, do you?
1: Nah, you got an honest face.
0: Well, thank you. Come on, children, come in the house.
1: Hold it, they stay with me till I get my money.
0: Oh, how do you like the guy?
2: Well, don't blame him. This is your fault. You should have known better than to come home without any money. You have no sense of responsibility. You don't stop to think. You... Oh, I should have married Sam Heffelmeyer.
0: Well, maybe you should have married... Who in the heck is Sam Heffelmeyer?
2: I don't know, but I should have married him.
0: Well, it wouldn't have worked. It sounds silly.
2: What would sound silly?
0: Rexall presents Alice Faye and Sam Heffelmeyer. Alice, I'm sorry about this, but as soon as we get in the house, wait a minute. Now, what are all them bottles of milk doing on the porch, Mrs. Heffelmeyer?
2: Milk? I guess I forgot to tell the milkman we were going away. You don't hate me, do you, dear?
0: No. But I'm mulling it over. A week's supply of milk gone sour. How can you do a thing like that?
2: But, Phil, it's only milk.
0: Only milk? I'll thank you to show more respect for my favorite liner. Now, let's get in the house and call Frankie. Alice, how can you be so forgetful? It's a good thing you gave me the checks to mail for the gas and electric companies, or you would have forgotten to do that, too. I got to be the brains for the whole family. It's kind of dark in here. Turn the lights on.
2: Yes, dear.
0: Well, turn the lights on.
2: I've got news for you, brain. No lights.
0: Let me at that switch. What do you mean, no lights? No lights.
2: Well, are you sure you mailed the check to the electric company?
0: Well, not personally. I gave it to Frankie to mail and...
2: Oh, no. No. He probably forgot to mail
0: it. Oh, no, he didn't. When he got to New York, I looked in the pocket of his suit and it was gone.
2: He probably has it in the pocket of his other suit.
0: What other suit? Now, there must be some mistake. I'll take care of that later. Right now, I better call Remley and tell him to get over here with some money for that cab. There's no telling what...
3: Hiya, Curly.
0: Hiya, Frankie. I'm glad you're here.
3: I'm glad you're here. Give me $5 so I can pay for my cab. My car wouldn't start, so I came over from my house in a taxi.
0: All right, wait a minute. Now, wait a minute. From your house to my house only cost $1.50. Why do you need $5?
3: I'm a big tipper. Stop stalling. Give me the fence.
0: I ain't got it. In fact, I got my own cab outside that I'm in hock to.
2: Frankie, before we left for New York, Phil gave you some letters to mail. What happened to them?
3: Nothing happened to them. They're all safe in my bureau drawer.
0: Frankie.
3: Hmm?
0: Those were the checks to pay for the utility. Now they've turned my lights off, and I told you 2 months ago that I got a letter from them, and we were in arrears, and they were sending me threatening letters.
3: That's why I didn't mail the check. I didn't like the electric company's attitude. I don't like people who threaten my friends.
0: All right, wait a minute. Now, just hold it a minute. We're not getting anywhere this way. I'd better phone Willie and tell him to get over here with some money for that cab. Give me the phone.
3: Curly?
0: Hello, operator?
3: Curly.
0: Operator.
3: Curly.
0: Quiet, Frankie. I'm trying to use the phone.
3: The only way you can use that phone is to make a lamp out of it.
0: What do you mean?
3: I didn't like their attitude either.
0: Frankie, you mean you didn't mail the phone bill?
3: I couldn't show any partiality.
0: Oh, no. We ain't got no money, we ain't got no lights, and we ain't got no phone.
3: You ain't got no gas, too.
0: You got the gas shut off, too? Oh, Remley, I'm so mad I could boil you alive.
3: I'd like to see you try it without water.
0: The water, too?
3: When I get mad, I go whole hog.
0: Remley, I ought
3: to... I did it for you and Alice, Curly. Those companies were threatening you. And I defend the people I love.
0: Love I got, it's gas we need. Emily, how can you do these things to me? What's the matter with you?
2: No, Phil, don't shout at Frankie. He said he did it because he loves us. Do you really feel that way about us, Frankie?
3: Of course I do. I love Curly like a brother. And as for you, Alice, I love you as if you were my own mother.
2: I'm not old enough to be your mother. In fact, I'm barely old enough to be your sister.
3: All right, I love you as if you were my own sister. The married one with the two grown sons.
0: There was only some way to get out of here so I could get enough money to take care of that tech. Hey, wait a minute. I forgot I have a car in the garage. Come on, Remley, drive over to Willie's with me so I can get the dough.
3: Why do I have to drive over with you?
0: I might have an accident, and I don't want you to miss it. Hey, honey, we'll be back soon. Don't worry.
2: But, Phil, what am I going to do while you're gone?
0: What you rehearsed all morning.
2: Oh!
0: Yeah.

0: Alice!
1: Oh, Phil, what are you doing back so soon?
0: My battery needs recharging.
1: Well, you're getting older and... Oh, honey, you mean the car.
0: Yeah. You see, I haven't used the car in 3 weeks and the battery's dead. Now I haven't any way of getting in town. Oh, if our phone wasn't disconnected, it'd be so simple.
2: In that case, let's connect it.
0: What do you mean, and how many years can we get for what you got in mind?
2: Charlie, please. You know I wouldn't get involved in anything illegal. All you have to do is a little wiretapping.
0: Wiretapping?
2: Yeah. Let's climb up the telephone pole outside the house, connect your phone to the wire, and you can call Willie.
0: Frankie, you're another Einstein.
2: So, we'll run as an entry.
1: Fellas, wiretapping is against the law.
2: Alice, please. Now, let's get started, Curly. I'll take the phone, you get a ladder and some long wire, and I'll meet you outside by the pole.
0: Okay. Hey, Remley. It's kind of high up here on top of this pole. Ooh, I'm getting dizzy.
2: Well, don't look down, you'll be all right. Here you are, Curly. Take this knife and scrape that wire. Then attach it to the one we brought up, and we're in business.
0: Okay, I'll scrape. Scraping this wire couldn't be dangerous, could it?
2: That's a very stupid question. All they got up here is telephone wires.
0: You're sure, huh?
2: Well, if you don't believe me, there's a sign above the wire that tells you what it is. See what it says.
0: Okay. Uh-oh, this ain't gonna help. Just has the name of the fellow who put the pole up. Some guy named High Tension.
3: High Tension!
0: Bradley, do you realize if I'd have touched that wire like you told me, I could have been killed?
2: So I made a little mistake.
0: Little mistake? Stuff going through that wire is powerful. It's over 100 proof.
2: Well, now that you proved this other one is the telephone wire, I'll scrape it.
0: Go ahead.
2: Yeah. Now to attach this long wire from the phone.
0: Yes, I meant to ask you about that. Just a minute. Now, why did you leave the phone down below? Why didn't we bring it up here?
2: Because I don't want anybody to see us making a call up here on the pole. You never can tell when someone...
4: Hey, who is that up there?
0: Oh. It's me and Mr. Remley.
4: Oh. Well, that's a good spot for a couple of pole cats.
0: We're making a phone call.
4: This guy's got a corner on stupid answers. What do you mean you're making a phone call?
2: Not so loud, Julius. We're tapping a wire.
0: That's right, and as long as you're down there, you can help us out, kid. Now pick up the phone and see if you can get the operator. You gotta
4: hook. Okay. Hello, operator. Hold the wire, lady. Hey, fellas, ain't wiretapping against the law? Don't people get sent to jail for this?
0: Only if they get caught, but we ain't getting caught.
4: You want to bet? Operator, get me the police!
0: Julius, you're a nice kid. You wouldn't turn us in.
4: I'm a little louse, and I would, too. Operator, get me the police!
2: Curly, let's climb down the ladder and get him, quick.
4: You, I wouldn't climb down this broken ladder.
0: What makes you think it's broken?
4: Could I have that straight line again?
2: Curly, he kicked the ladder away.
0: Why, the little demon, I ought to kick
4: it. Not too loud up there. I can't hear on the phone. Hello.
5: Police headquarters, Riley speaking.
4: And calling to report 2 wiretappers.
5: Wiretappers, huh? Do you think they're spies?
4: Oh, I don't think they're spies.
5: What do they look like?
4: Well, one looks like Stalin and the other like Molotov.
0: I don't look like Molotov.
2: Of course you don't, Uncle Joe.
4: Officer, you'll find these men on top of a telephone pole in front of Phil Harris's house. You better get over here with a riot squad.
5: We'll be right over with tear gas and machine guns.
4: Fellas, you hear that? The cops are coming with machine guns.
0: Oh, no. What are we going to do, Frankie?
2: Don't get excited, Curly. Let them come, kid. When the cops get here, they'll give us a chance to explain everything.
4: I never thought of that. Officer, when you get here, don't stop to ask questions. Just shoot to kill. Well, now that I've done my duty, I think I'll amble along. See you in the morgue, fellas.
0: Julius, come back here. Julius, don't leave us up. Frankie, you talked me into climbing up here and tapping the wires, and now it's all your fault.
2: Well, how was I to know Julius was going to call the cops?
0: You should have stopped him from making that call.
2: How? Wait a minute. I could have stopped him by pulling off this wire that we connected.
0: That's all you had to do? Now you think of it. Why didn't you think of it while he was talking on that phone? Remley, come here a minute.
2: Listen, gangbusters.
0: I don't care who's coming. I'm going to take you and you...
2: Stay away from me, Curly.
0: I'll stay away from you. I'll show you how to
2: get away from me.
5: Hey, you up there. I'm arresting you two for wiretapping.
0: Arrest him for that. I'm going to have something better for you. I'm about to become a murderer. Come here, Remley. Let me get my hands on you. I'm going to
2: break... You stay on your own side of the pole,
0: I'm not going to stay on my own side.

0: Alice and Phil will be back in just a moment. But first, here's your Rexall family druggist.
1: The other day, another Rexall druggist and I were talking about the increase in calls for Bismarex that we get during the winter.
2: Why? 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
1: 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And what's more important, the relief is prolonged.
2: What is it makes this Bismarex so good?
1: 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For instance, excess acidity is often neutralized within 1 minute. Then the other ingredients, dissolving more slowly, ease up those gastric pains and heartburn when due to excess acid. 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
2: No wonder you get a lot of calls for Bismarex.
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0: Why don't you get rid of Frankie? All he ever does is get us into trouble. How could he forget to pay our bills?
1: You should talk. You're as bad as he is. He forgot to pay our utilities, and you forgot to discontinue the milk. Everything's okay now. Forget about it. I paid all the bills, and now that everything is turned on again, our house will be just as cozy as ever.
0: Yes, dear. You're wonderful, and Phil, there's a man putting a sign up outside our house.
1: A sign? What does it say?
0: Sheriff's sale.
1: Oh, no, I forgot to make the payment on the house.
2: This program was produced and directed by Paul Phillips. Included in today's cast were Jerry Hausner and Ken Christie. The part of Frankie Remley was played by Elliot Lewis, and Julius was played by Walter Tetley. Alice Faye appeared through the courtesy of 20th Century Fox. Winter colds often have a pesky running mate, a dry, hacking cough. 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

0: Hi, everyone. My name is Lucas Barfield, and we are back for my show, On the Record. And this show, we look at local bands and local activities and some different things that I'm finding interesting around Tacoma or online. Our last show, we did The Peacemaker by Gardner Dussois, a 1983 science fiction story. Hope everybody enjoyed that story. This episode, we have a guest that we've had on before, and that is the Fantastic Flying Fulcious. And they are a band out of the Tacoma area, and they are here to talk about their new album and a really cool event coming up, and that is Porch Fest. And I just wanted to say thank you for joining the show, and how are you guys doing today?
1: Good.
2: Doing great. Thanks.
0: Yeah, and just before we get started, just take a second and introduce yourselves.
2: My name is Aaron Fulsch. In the band, I do like a guitar bass split, and then I also sing.
1: Yeah, and my name's Haley Fulsch, and I do drums and also sing.
0: Yeah, and we had you guys on back in 2020, back when all this crazy for this pandemic got going, and there's been a lot happening since then. So what have you guys been up to creatively since you've been on the show last time?
1: Yeah, so we've been really, really busy since last time. So we have wrote and recorded two albums. About a year ago, we released Trapped in the Clutch of the Master. And then we're currently going to be releasing our new album, Agony, at Tacoma Porch Fest on August 6th.
2: And then when we're not doing music, we're like trying to find opportunities to go out, go rock climbing, stuff like that.
0: Yeah, definitely a great state for that. I was just out around the state of Washington. What are some, any cool places you guys found lately?
2: Well,
1: that's hard. Everywhere we go, we fall in love with in Washington. We've been all over the state. We pick a point on the map and that's where we go.
2: I'd say one place that we discover, not recently, but we're going back soon for Haley's birthday. We're going up to Das Tooth, which is out on the Snoqualmie Pass, just like this little, I think it's up past Alpental. Yeah, if you go up to Alpental, there's like a trail that goes out there. It's really beautiful out there, alpine area, lots of like goats and marmots and stuff.
0: Oh, cool, marmots. So let's go ahead and play the first song we have from your new album, and that is Sleep.

0: So on your new album, it's sounding really great. What has been inspiring you lately in this studio?
1: Yeah, so there's so much inspiration that we've been drawing from. A lot of it really is just the natural landscape of Washington and the Pacific Northwest in general. You know, we go on these trips out climbing and we just see so many beautiful places, and it just draws a lot of inspiration.
2: And I'd say too, probably it's been like, you know, a long couple years with the pandemic. So I'd say like the isolation has kind of like given time to reflect and think about things as well.
0: Yeah, I often think that this is a great time for creatives, because there is just so much good and bad inspiration. Like Haley was saying, there's just such a beautiful landscape here in Washington, but then it's contradicted by so many things like right in our face. And so you can really kind of have both those things in a song or your art. So the next song, "There Is No Greatness Where There Is Not Simplicity." Tell us a little bit about this song.
2: This one was from our album called Enjoy Infinity. It was a couple albums ago, I believe. It was just a short little 4-track EP. And this is probably one of our personal favorites from it. Definitely jammy, really fun to play.

0: So the next song, Tahoma, is that about the so-called Mount Rainier that we see on our horizon, or is there some other inspiration to this song?
1: No, it definitely is about beautiful Mount Rainier. We actually had the pleasure of going up to Mount Rainier, I want to say about a year ago. Yeah. And it just definitely inspired us in so many ways to write Tahoma.
2: Yeah, it was just being there. It was just so intimidating. I mean, it is when you're actually there. I mean, we've seen it from a distance, of course, but when you're actually there, it's just so imposing, so massive, and it's just very inspiring.
0: Yeah, I went up there last week to Crystal Mountain on the lift, and then was able to get up there, and it's it was one of those interesting dualities that I mentioned a minute ago. We rode the lift all the way up to the top. We were looking at Mount Rainier, but then you could get a cheeseburger up at the top.
2: yeah.
0: So we like went to the top of the world to get a cheeseburger and smell a dumpster. It was kind of wild, but it was really beautiful though. We kind of ran around the corner and get away from that, and then Mount Rainier was out, and it was, of course, because the sun. But then the moon was there. It was like a half a moon. And I was telling my brother, it just kind of looked like it could even be like on an alien world out there with just the landscape. And it's just so, like you said, you know, I'm blind, but I can still kind of feel the presence of that big mountain over there.
2: Absolutely. Yeah, it is. It is great.
0: All right. So let's take a listen to Tahoma.

0: tell us a little bit about how has your last album been received, and what have you guys been doing as far as building on that success from that last album?
1: That one, I think, was from that was from the last radio show we did with you. That was a while ago. That one was pretty well received. The Infinity, Enjoy Infinity was it was pretty well received. Our last one, we kind of experimented around with the sound a little bit, the Trapped in the Clutch of the Master, and it was okay, but it just didn't exactly turn out the way we wanted to. So I think going into this new one, we definitely had to like reevaluate a lot and think about how we wanted it to sound a lot more in depth.
0: As an artist, what does that involve, sort of going in and looking at your sound and recreating like what you want to sound like on a new album?
2: That's a tough one. I would say looking at it like from the perspective of a drummer, like I had to kind of like dial it back in and really focus on my pocket and figure out how to align so I'm not doing like the most complicated beats, but I'm still, you know, aligning with Aaron in a way that, you know, we could just be like, yeah, this is it.
1: Yeah, Haley's definitely come a long way. She has locked her pocket in a lot better. And then for me, it was more, I mean, probably, it's funny, it's probably kind of similar, honestly. I kind of just like looked at like, okay, what was I doing that was just a little bit too much and was really unnecessary, and kind of just reeling it back and just focusing more on like the tone of my equipment, how everything sounds, and more just going for the purity of sound rather than, you know, just showing off and trying to make something like overly complicated. I'd rather have it be sonically pleasing than, you know, being impressive.
0: Yeah, I definitely understand. As a writer, I'm always having to dial it back, you know, and it's like, okay, I'm going no more than 600 words this time, and you just got to cut and just try to be as direct and simple as possible.
1: Mm-hmm.
0: So let's listen to this next song.

0: So we talked some about Porch Fest, and that is a big block party going on in Tacoma. So what can we expect from the Fantastic Flying Fulcious at Porch Fest?
1: We're going to be playing some of the songs that you've heard here today, and then plus some more. We're hoping to, you know, teaser a few more of the songs. 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

0: Come in. Welcome. I'm E.G. Marshall. The word motivation, from motive, simply means to impel or to excite. Most of us don't give much thought to what causes us to do this or that. We work to subsist. We love someone, so we're motivated to be attractive. Sometimes we are even impelled or excited by a motive. The strong desire to become a star or to become a doctor to cure a disease. Praiseworthy motives. But revenge, greed, lust are also motives. Selfish motives. And all three are in Ruth Ordway's mind as she angrily paces the living room of a luxurious condominium in Sarasota. Our mystery drama, The Last Trip of Charterboat Sally, was written especially for Mystery Theater by Roy Windsor and stars Terry Keane and Mandel Kramer. 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I'll be back shortly with Act One. Some marriages may be made in heaven, but others, for instance, those between older widowers and appraising divorcees in their mid-30s, sometimes appear to be calculated, practical arrangements. He acquires a glamorous companion, and she rises to a position far removed, say, from her job as hostess in a restaurant or as a part-time artist's model. Then what? After the honeymoon, they become acquainted. She finds him dull. He finds her childish. And so it is with Ruth and Cecil Ordway, who spend the winter in Sarasota. Cecil Ordway is on his way to join a fishing party on Captain Hodges' charter boat, Sally. Captain Hodges is topside awaiting his fishing party when he spots a stranger.
1: Hey, what you doing on my boat?
2: Looking it over, Captain. Anything wrong with that?
1: Yeah, everything. You're Tony Rose, ain't you? You know how I feel about you. Now get your tail off here. Go on.
2: Isn't this old tub for charter?
1: Don't make me laugh. It's for charter, for money. That leaves you out. And even if you had, I wouldn't take you out. Now move. I got a party coming aboard in half an hour.
2: Oh, yeah? Ordway's party?
1: Mr. Ordway and two of his friends.
2: Mm-hmm.
1: If he bumps into you, there'll be trouble. It's pretty handy, that target pistol of his. I wouldn't blame him none if he slugged you one of these days.
2: His wife wouldn't like that.
1: I don't know the wife, but I'll be darned if I know what any woman sees in a bum like you. Now, go on, get going. How did you know I was taking out Ordway? She tell you?
2: Sure. She hopes the old tub is seaworthy. She'd feel just awful if it sank.
1: Yeah, I bet.
2: Mm-hmm.
1: That's what you had in mind, sneaking around? Now, shut off. Here comes Mr. Perkins.
2: Oh, so it is. A stiff Ordway's office boy.
1: Number two man in Mr. Ordway's company sure ain't no office boy. Off my boat.
3: Afternoon, Captain Hodges.
1: Oh, welcome aboard, Mr. Perkins.
3: Am I interrupting anything?
1: No, nothing at all. He's leaving.
3: Haven't I seen you someplace before?
2: Yeah, sure, with Mrs. Ordway. I'm a friend of hers.
3: Oh, yes, of course. You were the beach boy.
1: Hey, Mr. Ordway, Mr. Gates ought to be right along. We'll sail at 4. So long, Tony.
2: Hey, do Mrs. Ordway a favor. Shove the old creep overboard.
4: Wow. You might have rung the bell.
2: Hmm. The door was open.
4: I'll get my robe. And stop staring at me.
2: And Ordway wants a divorce. Well, he has got to be crazy.
4: Well, what happened?
2: I looked at the Sally. Captain Hodges came along. We swapped insults. And that stiff Perkins came aboard, called me a beach boy.
4: Aren't you?
2: Yeah, the way he said it. You like him, don't you?
4: I do.
2: He's stuck up. Kind of fancy.
4: He's a gentleman and very good looking. Also, he's important. A big man in business. What else happened?
2: Nothing. Your husband and some other guy went aboard and Sally cast off. I watched for a few minutes, then came back to see you.
4: Is that all?
2: Mm-hmm. this idea.
4: What is it?
2: It's better you don't know. You said you wished your husband dead. He's divorcing you and naming me, right?
4: He wants a divorce, yes.
2: Mm-hmm. And he cuts you off without a cent.
4: Unless something happens to him before the papers are finalized.
2: Well, maybe something will. But I'll need some money.
4: How much?
2: $2,500.
4: That much? What for?
2: I need that much, that's all. And you'd better get it for me in cash.
4: Are you planning to do something to the cellar?
2: Maybe. Listen, I owe Captain Hodges one. He's given me a bad reputation. Just get me the money and buy a black dress.
5: Lieutenant Phillips. Yeah.
6: What's that? A mile off K Marco. Yeah. Why are you calling in the detective division? I see. $2,000, huh? A target pistol? Yeah. Uh-huh. That strikes me as funny, too. All right, look, Frank Engel and I will look into it. We're on our way.
7: Yes, Mike. What's up?
5: Plenty. Charter boat Sally blew up an hour ago, a mile off K Marco.
7: No. That's Captain Hodges' old boat.
5: That's right. Coast Guard's at the spot waiting for the salvage ship. They'll try to raise her tonight. Two men might still be aboard, a Cecil Ordway and a Fred Gates.
7: What about Captain Hodges?
5: Now, he's alive. So's another man, a Mr. Perkins. They got ashore in the dinghy.
7: I'm sorry to hear about the Sally. Clint Hodges is an old friend. That boat was all he had. Who wants us to investigate?
5: Coast Guard.
7: Why?
5: Seems a wad of money was found in a tackle box in the dinghy, almost $2,000.
7: Whose is it?
5: That's what we're going to find out. They asked Captain Hodges about it. He says he knows nothing.
7: That sounds fishy. Of course, Sally's pretty old. Sometimes they do blow up.
5: That's right, but what about the money, Frank? They also found a .22 caliber target pistol under the money with two shots discharged.
7: What? I don't connect it up.
5: Neither do I. According to the Coast Guard, Ordway and his friends went fishing regularly with Captain Hodges. Always late in the afternoon. Apparently it was just an excuse to get away, you know, float around, pull in the lines at 6 o'clock, have a few drinks, supper, play some cards.
7: Well, that could explain the money.
5: How? Unless the men gambled on deck, which I doubt, the money would have gone down with the boat.
7: Oh, yeah. Did the Sally just blow up?
5: Good question, Frank. We won't know until the boat's been raised and gone over, and that won't be till tomorrow.
7: Well, if it didn't just blow up, somebody blew her up.
5: That's right.
7: Captain Hodges?
5: Would he sabotage his own boat?
7: No, I can't believe it. He loved that boat.
5: Yeah, it was probably fully insured.
7: That's a point. So's the dough in the tackle box. Maybe it is the gambling money.
5: Yeah, maybe the target pistol belongs to the captain. Put them together and you see where we come out.
7: Yeah, murder and sabotage. I just can't believe it.
5: All right. Let's go have a talk with Captain Hodges at the hospital.
1: Frank, how are you, boy?
5: How are you feeling, Captain?
1: It's terrible. A little banged up, but that's not why. Some nice men and the Sally. Mr. Ordway is sure a fine man, and so is Mr. Gates and that Mr. Perkins. He rowed me back to shore.
5: Mm-hmm.
1: The others, shocks, probably. It was terrible.
5: You want to tell us what happened, Captain?
1: The best I can, Lieutenant. I was on deck. The sea was calm. The sky was soft blue. I thought I'd go below to see if Mr. Ordway wanted anything more ice, maybe more beer, you know.
5: Mm-hmm. What were they doing below?
1: Playing poker.
5: I see. Go on.
1: And all of a sudden, there was a terrific explosion. I almost was blown overboard, but I held on to the wheel, and then Sally began to list to starboard. I rushed to the galley steps and met Mr. Perkins, who was coming up on deck. He says, let's get out of here, Captain.
5: What'd you do?
1: Oh, what any captain would do. I ran down to the galley where they'd been playing cards. Some water was coming in a mile a minute.
5: Now, where were Ordway and Gates?
1: On the floor, covered with wire. Dead, I guess. Explosion killed them.
5: Uh-huh. What'd you do then?
1: I tried to reach them, Next thing I knew, half the Gulf of Mexico come through the hole in the hull, and I was up to my neck in it.
6: Surprised you weren't drowned.
1: I thought I was. Sally listed something awful and began to sink. I dove through the hole in the side and somehow come to the surface. And there was another explosion, and she sank. I was sure I was a goner. Then I heard Mr. Perkins yelling.
6: He rescued you in the dinghy, hmm?
1: Yeah, that's right. I owe my life to him.
6: Mm. Let me ask you something, Captain. Do you keep a tackle box in the dinghy?
1: A tackle box? What for? You don't fish from a dinghy.
6: They found your tackle box in the dinghy, Captain.
1: What? That don't make sense, Lieutenant.
6: They found some other things, too.
1: Like what?
6: Almost $2,000 in cash.
1: Huh? Well, whose? I don't have $200 to my name. Now, what you saying? My tackle box in the dinghy had cash money in it? Well, who put it there?
6: That's what we'd like to know.
1: Hey, now, what are you driving at?
6: Captain, do you own a .22 caliber target pistol?
1: Well, sure. You get a really big fish, sometimes you have to shoot him.
6: I see. You consider Mr. Ordway a big fish?
1: Huh? Mr. Ordway?
6: A pistol was found with that money, Captain, and it had been fired twice.
1: Well, I ain't used my gun in weeks.
6: Anybody else have one?
1: Mr. Ordway, we'd set out a small cork buoy once in a while, and he'd take pot shots at it, but... No, not this trip. I'll be damned. Tony Rose.
6: Who?
1: That beach bum was always hanging around this odd way. I caught him sneaking around aboard Sally half an hour before we set sail. Dirty little... He must have come down to sabotage the boat.
6: Why would he want to do that?
1: Mr. Ordway was suing his wife for divorce, naming that bomb as correspondent. If he kills Ordway, she inherits the money and gets Tony. He did it. Just the kind of rotten trick he think of.
6: But what about the money, Captain? Could he have planted that?
1: I don't see how. He doesn't have a dime.
6: Mm-hmm. And the pistol with the two shots fired from it?
1: I can't explain that, Lieutenant.
6: Well, neither can we as yet. The ballistics experts will tell us all about the gun, and if the bodies of Ordway and Gates are recovered, we might be ready to issue a charge.
1: Hey, you suspect they were shot before the boat blew up?
6: That's possible. Better review your story, Captain.
1: I've told you the truth.
6: Well, I hope so, for your sake. Because if the gun is yours, and if its bullets killed Ordway and Gates, you face a charge of first-degree murder.
8: Circumstantial evidence has convicted many accused persons. We seem to have such a situation here. Because of greed, Ruth Ordway wished her husband dead, and Tony Rose seemed willing to make her wish come true. But greed also could have motivated Captain Hodges. His boat was insured. Money was found in his tackle box. So was a target pistol with two bullets discharged. I shall return shortly with Act Two.

0: Motivation is the key word for Lieutenant Mike Phillips. And here, motivation seems to be greed. Of course, he may be a little ahead of himself. We won't know until the Sally is raised and examined whether it just blew up from old age or was sabotaged. And it's wrong to reach a conclusion without having the facts. One fact is certain, however. Mr. Ordway is dead, and probably at the bottom of the Gulf of Mexico. Lieutenant Phillips calls on his wife at 10 o'clock.
1: Mrs. Ordway, Lieutenant Phillips, Detective Division.
2: Come in. What are you detecting?
1: You mean you haven't heard? It must have been on the news.
2: Well, heard what? I've been out to dinner.
1: The charter boat Sally blew up in the Gulf and sank.
2: Oh, good Lord. My husband.
1: You knew he was a born.
2: So soon. So sudden. Where is he?
1: The Coast Guard is raising the boat. He may still be on board.
2: Or he may be at the bottom of the Gulf.
1: Ms. Ordway, I know this is a very poor time to ask any questions.
2: No, no. It's your job. Please sit down.
1: Thank you. Captain Hodges and Mr. Perkins managed to get to shore.
2: Oh, I'm so glad. What happened?
1: Well, we don't know yet. There was an explosion and the boat sank. It was an old boat, you know.
2: Yes, I know. My husband preferred it to his own yacht. I don't know why. He went fishing with Captain Hodges several times a week.
1: He's an avid fisherman.
2: Well, it wasn't so much the fishing. He and his friends fished a little, but they just liked to, you know, float along, have supper, drinks, and gamble. My husband was a poker nut, and he liked Hodges and his old tub.
1: He did like Hodges, huh?
2: Oh, sure. Hodges amused him. What did he call him? A salty old tightwad.
1: How about Tony Rose?
2: Tony who?
1: Tony Rose. I understand he's a close friend of yours.
2: How dare you? My husband drowned and you come here and insinuate about me and that beach bum? I had to throw you out.
1: We understand your husband had filed for divorce and was naming Tony Rose.
2: That's what you understand? Well, you understand wrong,
1: then, Mr. I apologize, Mrs. Ordway. But Tony Rose was seen around Hodges' boat half an hour before she cast off.
2: So what?
1: Look, I'm sorry to upset you. I really came to tell you what had happened and to find out if your husband owned a .22 target pistol.
2: A gun? How would I know if he had a gun? What's a gun got to do with him dead by drowning?
1: We just like to check up on things like that.
2: Okay. You've checked up. Now check out.
3: Ruth.
2: Cal, I'm so glad you weren't killed.
3: Oh, you heard what happened?
2: Yeah, some cop told me. I know it's late, almost 11, but I just had to see you. And poor old Captain Hodges, I'm so glad he escaped.
3: Don't waste any sympathy on Hodges.
2: But I'm sorry for him. He lost all he's got, his boat.
3: He didn't lose anything. He blew her up.
2: What?
3: Sure. The temptation was too big for him.
2: You've lost me, Cal.
3: Yeah. We've been going fishing with Hodges for a long time. He's seen the money we gamble with on the table sometimes, thousands of dollars. What do you suppose he thinks about standing on deck at the wheel?
2: He sabotaged the Sally for the gambling money?
3: And the insurance. The Sally was an old tub. What better way to get a new boat?
2: You know he blew her up?
3: Yeah. I saw him shove money into the tackle box under the seat of the dinghy.
2: The gambling money?
3: Well, that's what it had to be.
2: What happened?
3: Well, just before 8 o'clock, I went up on deck for some fresh air. Hodges went down the hatch through the galley to the cabin where we'd been playing poker. There was a terrific explosion. A blast knocked me overboard. I swam to the dinghy and dragged myself into it. The next thing I knew, I heard Hodges yelling for help.
2: Explain again about the money.
3: Well, we just lay there in the dinghy for a few minutes, exhausted. I saw him reach into his jacket pocket. He was flat on his stomach, and shove a wad of bills into the tackle box.
2: Didn't you say anything to him?
3: No. Well, I was afraid to, because he had planned to kill all three of us. If I hadn't been on deck when the boat blew up, I'd be dead, too.
2: Oh, Cal. I never thought Captain Hodges would do a thing like that.
3: Neither did I. In a way, I'm sorry for him. But I'll have to tell the police what I saw. They probably know it already.
2: Yes, they don't think the boat just blew up. Are you really all right, Cal?
3: Oh, sure. All I need is a good night's sleep.
1: Yeah?
4: Police.
5: Hey, what do you want? It's only 7 in the morning.
1: You want to talk with us in the hallway?
5: Okay, come in. What do you want? I'm still half asleep.
1: Well, this ought to wake you up. We want to see you at headquarters.
5: What for?
1: You'll find out.
5: You got a warrant? Is this a pinch?
6: Put on some clothes and don't give us a hard time.
5: Yeah, well, why not? What right...
1: Tony, what were you doing sneaking around Clint Hodges' Sally at 3:30 yesterday afternoon?
5: Sneaking? I was looking over the old tub.
6: What for?
5: To charter boat. The old Pelican takes people fishing. Anything wrong with looking her over?
1: No, not a thing. Unless at the same time you were able to stow some nitro and a timer in her hull.
5: Huh?
6: Sally blew up...
5: Last night?
1: That's right. Killing Mr. Ordway and...
5: Hey, how about that?
1: You were rather friendly with Mrs. Ordway, weren't you?
5: Yeah.
1: Ordway fired you because you couldn't keep your eyes off her,
5: didn't he? Man, what is this all about? You want to see my scrapbook and read my diary?
6: You had a long talk yesterday afternoon with Dan at his gun and tackle shop.
5: Well, why not? He's a pal of mine.
6: He knows about nitro and explosive caps and timing devices, doesn't he?
5: Well, sure, he's not running a pet shop.
1: So we put two and two together.
5: Yeah, now, what two and which two?
1: Ordway fires you. He's suing his wife for divorce. She's still seeing you. If Ordway gets his divorce, she's left flat broke. But what if he dies? She's got the money and maybe you've got her. That's the two and two.
5: And I blew up the Sally, huh? Me, huh? If anybody blew up the old crate, it was Captain Hodges.
1: He accuses you.
5: Well, he would. Why would I blow her up?
1: For money. Ordway's dead. Don't tell me you won't benefit, Tony. You didn't ask Dan all those questions just to pass the time of day. You had a reason. You always have. We're not finished with you yet.
2: Tony, what are you doing here at breakfast time? You shouldn't be here. It's dangerous.
5: Now, the cops went over me about an hour ago. I thought we'd better talk. You, know what's happened.
2: Yes. You're a much cleverer young man than I gave you credit for. Where did you raise the money?
5: The money?
2: The $2,000 and change they found in Captain Hodges' tackle box in the dinghy.
5: Oh, that.
2: What's wrong with you, Tony? I had a wish and you made it come true. I'll return the $2,000 or so today and another $5,000 for doing what you did.
5: Hey, thanks, Don.
2: How did you do it?
5: It's better you don't know. It's done. How did you find out about the dough?
2: Cal told me.
5: Perkins? He knew about it?
2: He saw Hodges take it out of his pocket and shove it into the tackle box.
5: Oh, I see. And where did Hodges get the money?
2: Well, according to Cal, from the table where the men were playing poker. I know how the money got into the tackle box, and so do you. You put it there.
5: Did Perkins know about what you had in mind?
2: Oh, Lord, no. There wasn't any love lost between him and my husband, but Cal wouldn't hurt a fly.
5: Why would he say he saw Hodges put the money into the tackle box?
2: Search me?
5: It doesn't make sense. How could Hodges hide the money when it was already there? Hey, Donald. Is Cal Perkins covering for us? Are you sure you never told him you wanted to get rid of Ordway?
2: No. I think what happened was he saw Hodges fooling around in the tackle box and saw the money and just assumed Hodges had grabbed it from the poker game.
5: Yeah. Well... maybe it's good enough to convict Hodges. Was he banged up?
2: Worse than Cal Perkins, I guess. He almost drowned.
5: The cops made some cracks about you and me.
2: Who cares?
5: They think you may have put me up to it.
2: Well, they won't think so for long. It's up to Captain Hodges to explain that money, and Cal will swear he saw Hodges hide it. I'll have the money for you this afternoon.
5: No rush. Wait till this all dies down. I'll take the money when they arrest the old Pelican and put him in the can.
1: Sorry to trouble you again, Captain Hodges. We've just spoken to Cal Perkins.
7: Oh, a good man. Saved my life.
1: I'm not so sure.
7: What do you mean?
1: Perkins tells a different story. He said the money in your tackle box was money from the gambling table. that you grabbed it and shoved it into the tackle box.
7: What? Well, that's downright lie. Gambling money? How in tarnation did I get my hands on that gambling money? When the boat blew, I was on the galley steps, and the next thing I knew, I was up to my neck in water.
1: So you can't explain the money or the gun?
7: I can't even tell you how the tackle box got into the dinghy. Unless Tony Rose put it there. Well, you both got my head spinning like a top, but I never stole a cent in my life, and Lord knows I'd never blow up Sally. She was my home, my life.
1: Captain, where were Ordway and Gates when you went down the street?
7: I think he was on the floor.
1: Mm-hmm.
7: He'd been drinking heavy. When the boat blew, Mr. Ordway was thrown on the underside of the table. Well, maybe they'd passed out.
1: No, Captain. They were shot. When the Coast Guard raised your boat late last night, they found Ordway's body with a bullet in it. Ballistics is checking it against your target pistol.
7: Oh, it's my gun.
1: That's right. And two shots have been fired from it.
7: But I told you I haven't used that gun in weeks.
1: Tony Rose could have swiped the gun, fired two shots from it, and planted it and the money in the tackle box, except for one important point. Unless Tony Rose was aboard the Sally, how could he have murdered Ordway?
7: You mean I shot those men and stole the money?
1: Cal Perkins will swear that you put the money in the tackle box.
7: Yeah, but the gun and the two shots...
1: We're checking the bullet to find out if it did come from your gun, Captain. And if it did...
7: Yeah. I almost wish I'd gone to the bottom of the Gulf with old Sally.
0: Either Captain Hodges is a very convincing liar, or he faces life imprisonment for murder. Temptation was placed in his way. Is he guilty? Is Tony Rose at least guilty of blowing up the boat? We know that he couldn't have shot Ordway, but he might have sabotaged the Sally. As Lieutenant Phillips said, the police aren't finished with Tony Rose. I'll return shortly with Act Three. Last night at 8 o'clock, the charter boat Sally exploded a mile off Cay Marco near Sarasota. The Coast Guard has determined that the boat had been sabotaged. The story in the newspapers makes it clear that Captain Hodges destroyed his own boat. Worse, he is suspected of killing two men to steal their gambling money. It's late in the afternoon of the next day, and Lieutenant Mike Phillips and Frank Engel are puzzling over the case.
4: Where are we, Mike?
1: All depends on the bullet, Frank. If it was fired from Captain Hodges' pistol, I'm afraid he's had it.
4: I can't believe he'd do such a thing.
1: Now, look, you know, he's nickel and dimed all his life. You have a lot of time to think when you're floating around out in the Gulf, see all these rich guys day after day, gambling for more money than you make in a whole season, chartering trips. You might flip out.
4: But he's a smart old bird. If he planned all this, would he screw it up the way he did? Why didn't he make sure Perkins was dead, too?
1: Too bad we can't pin it on Tony Rose, but he was ashore. He couldn't have fired those shots. What was the printout on Perkins and Gates?
4: Nothing there. Gates was married. Perkins got divorced years ago. He's important in Ordway's company. He'll be president now.
1: That's a motive.
4: No. Perkins already was number two man.
1: Well, some guys like power.
4: Now, Perkins is clean. He's lucky to be alive. If he planned to murder Ordway, you think he'd risk getting killed himself? And that money has got Clint Hodges by the throat.
1: Yeah, the money. Money and love and love and money.
4: Love? Where does love come in?
1: Ruth Ordway. Guys go for her. Ordway, Tony Rose, who else? There's dames like that, you know, scalp collectors. What if she had Perkins on the string?
4: Sure, and that Fred Gates, too. Now, come down to earth, Mike.
1: Lieutenant Phillips. Yeah. Oh, good work. It's a real break for Captain Hodges. Prepare a search warrant for me. I want to go through Ordway's apartment.
4: I don't see what this is going to prove, Mike. If Ordway was shot with his own gun, it's at the bottom of the Gulf.
1: You're probably right.
4: Now, what are we looking for? We'll give her another ring.
2: Oh, You again. What do you want?
1: We have a search warrant, Mrs. Ordway.
2: What are you searching for? And who's this?
8: Detective Engel.
1: May we come in?
2: I suppose so. What is this all about?
1: It seems that the charter boat Sally didn't just blow up. It was sabotaged. And before the explosion, someone shot and killed your husband.
2: What? That's impossible. How could he have been shot?
4: His body has been recovered, and we have the bullet.
2: You mean Hodges shot him and grabbed the money before he blew up the boat?
1: Money? What money is that, Mrs.
2: The money
1: Ordway?
2: From the gambling table, of course. What do you mean, what money?
4: Money from the gambling table?
2: Don't act so stupid. The 2,000 or so you found in the tackle box. You must have talked with Cal, Mr. Perkins. Didn't he tell you?
1: Oh, that money.
2: Cal saw Hodges put it there. That's why he knows that Hodges sabotaged his own boat.
1: That's more than we know.
2: What? Well, was there money in the tackle box?
1: Sure.
4: But it wasn't money taken from the gambling table.
2: It wasn't? Well, then where did it come from?
1: We have some ideas about that.
4: We haven't finished yet with Tony Rose.
2: How do you know the money wasn't the gambling money?
1: We know. Let's just leave it at that. Why do you ask, Mrs. Ordway?
2: Because where else could it have come from?
4: Well, we think Tony might have an idea.
2: Tony hasn't got a cent.
1: But you have.
2: Are you insinuating? Oh, no. That crack doesn't deserve. What are you here for?
1: To look around. You can get to work, Frank.
2: What's that box he's carrying?
1: A fingerprinting kit.
4: Now, which was your husband's room, Mrs. Ordway? I assume he had a room of his own.
2: We had connecting rooms, smart guy.
4: Okay.
2: What is all this about fingerprints?
1: A .22 target pistol was found with the money. Two shots had been fired. The gun belongs to Captain Hodges.
2: Well, what more do you want?
1: The bullet taken out of your husband was fired from another pistol, probably his own. Now, I asked you last night if your husband owned a gun.
2: And I told you I didn't know.
1: So you told me, but he did have one. Captain Hodges said so. Your husband liked to take pot shots at a small buoy from the boat.
2: You think he shot himself?
1: No. Someone shot him. Hodges also told us that your husband's gun was missing. I doubt if he lost it. Somebody stole it, and maybe that somebody left his identification behind.
2: And where's the gun now? You haven't got it, have you? It's at the bottom of the gulf.
1: It may be.
2: Then you'll never be able to prove who shot him.
1: Don't be too sure, Mrs. Ordway. There's other evidence from which you can make our deductions. I think I know what happened aboard the Sally. Now it's just a matter of dotting the I's and crossing the T's. Captain Hodges, I've got good news for you. The bullet that killed Ordway was not fired by your gun.
7: Oh, well, now, that's relief. Thank the good Lord. Whose gun fired the shot?
1: We think it was Ordway's.
7: You got it?
1: No, it's gone, and for good. Let me ask you a question. Has anyone used your .22 recently?
7: I don't think so. They'd ask. Unless it was snitched.
1: Well, somebody took your gun and fired two shots from it and tried to frame you for murder.
7: That no good beach bum Tony Rose.
1: Nope. He was on shore. If only we could recover Ordway's gun, we'd have an airtight case.
7: Who murdered Mr. Ordway, Lieutenant? Same bum who blew up my boat?
1: That's right, Captain. The same bum. Good work, Frank. Good work. That's what they took pot shots at, huh?
4: Yeah, cork buoy. Full of target bullets. Some are from Hodges' gun, but they're a bunch that match the bullet they dug out of Ordway.
1: So even without the gun, we can match the bullets and say that Ordway was killed with his own gun. Good, Frank. Very good.
4: And you were right about money and love and money, or whatever it was you said. Those bullets and the stuff we found in the apartment will send him to the chair.
1: Ordway wasn't fooled about Tony Rose for a minute. He knew Rose wasn't the guy after his wife. What are we waiting for?
4: Yeah. Let's make the arrest.
5: Hi, babe. You got the money for me? Bank closed at 3:00.
2: Oh, I've got something for you, you chiseling bum, but it isn't money.
5: Hey, cool it. What's this about?
2: You didn't blow up the Sally.
5: Well, of course I didn't. Have you gone bananas? Captain Hodges blew up his old tub. Isn't that our story? And isn't it worth the $2,500 plus the $5,000 bonus?
2: You're a real dandy, Tony. You're still trying to con me.
3: Oh, come on. You had a wish. I made it come true. Your husband's dead and Hodges gets life or goes to the chair. Happy ending for you and me. What's the matter? You gone soft about Hodges?
2: My husband wasn't killed in the explosion.
3: Come again?
2: He was shot and killed with his own gun, and then the boat blew up.
3: Who says so? The cops?
2: And they think they can prove it. They were here an hour ago with a search warrant. You know what else they said? The money found in the tackle box wasn't the gambling money.
3: Well, of course it wasn't. I put it there.
2: That's another lie. It was about $2,000, not $2,500. Where did you get $2,000? And what did you really do? Nothing. You sneaked around the boat, but you didn't plant the money or hide the pistol. You didn't do anything. But this morning you were taking credit for all of it, and now you've got your hand out for $7,500. Get lost.
3: $7,000. That isn't much for my silence, doll.
2: You're what?
3: The cops know about me talking with Dan at the gunshot. What happens to you if they force me to tell them why I asked all those questions about nitro and caps?
2: You would tell the cops I offered you money to kill my husband?
3: Didn't you?
2: You rotten lie.
3: Maybe I planned it and didn't shoot your husband. If Clint Hodges didn't, who did? You know. And so do I.
2: I don't.
3: Sure you do. Funny, isn't it? You and I planned to kill your husband at the same time your friend planned the same thing. Don't forget the money, babe. See you around.
8: Mr. Perkins, you're under arrest.
9: I'm what, Lieutenant?
8: Anything that you say will be held against you.
9: Under arrest?
4: You're charged with shooting Ordway and blowing up Captain Hodges' boat, the Salix.
9: Well, you must be out of your minds. This is outrageous.
8: What you did was outrageous. Killing two men and destroying the old captain's means of livelihood. And you almost got away with it.
9: I won't listen to any more of this. Get out of my room or I'll ring for the nurse and she'll throw you out.
8: When you planted that money in the tackle box, why didn't you soak it first?
9: What are you talking about?
8: You said Hodges took the money out of his pocket and shoved it into the tackle box. Hodges was soaking wet. The money should have been, too, but it was dry.
4: And what about the bullet we dug out of Ordway?
9: Well, he's at the bottom of the Gulf.
4: You wish.
8: The Coast Guard recovered Ordway's body. The bullet that killed him came from his own target pistol, which you stole from his bedroom.
4: His gun case had some good fingerprints on it, Mr. Perkins. Yours. Under the case, we found some correspondence. The letters begin, "Dearest Ruth."
9: And you... you read them?
8: We're dealing with murder. You loved Ordway's wife. And you wanted his job as president of the company.
9: I'll talk to you through my lawyer.
8: All right, but we know what happened. You went below when you came aboard the Sally. That's when you planted the explosive and the timing device. Sometime earlier, you'd stolen Captain Hodges' pistol and fired two shots. You planted his gun and the money in the tackle box in the dinghy. Maybe the night before.
4: You'd also stolen Ordway's pistol. You were below. Just before the boat was supposed to blow up, you shot Ordway and Gates and rushed up on deck.
8: Captain Hodges went below and the explosion occurred. He escapes through the hole in the side of the hull and comes to the surface.
4: You rescue him in the dinghy and row the two of you ashore.
8: Why didn't you leave him to the sharks, Mr. Perkins?
3: I don't know. I planned to have all three die, but when I was floating around in the water, I realized if only I survived, I might be suspected.
8: Because of the divorce suit by Ordway naming you?
3: So you know that, too.
8: Mm-hmm. Was Tony Rose involved in this scheme?
3: Tony? Oh, good heavens, no. I used him as a decoy.
8: Wonder why Tony spent yesterday afternoon in Dan's gun shop asking questions about explosives.
3: He what? My Lord.
4: Meaning you think what we think. Tony was planning his own sabotage of the ship.
8: With Mrs. Ordway's money.
3: Leave her out of this.
8: Looks like you just beat him to it, Mr. Perkins.
3: He and Ruth, they had a plan. Is that what you think?
8: Could be. I think we should go down to headquarters.
3: You can't prove I shot Ordway.
8: I think we can.
3: I hurled his gun into the Gulf.
8: The bullet in Ordway's body proves it came from his gun.
3: Well, but you can't prove that without the gun.
8: Yes, we can. Matching bullets were taken out of a cork buoy that he used to shoot at for target practice. And you know the rest. Fingerprints, love letters. You loved Ordway's wife and you wanted his job. Those were your motives.
9: So, Ruth and that beach boy...
4: Was he more than just a decoy, Mr. Perkins?
9: I often wondered.
8: You're going to have a lot of time to think that over.
0: For lack of a shoe, a horse is lost, and so on. If Ordway's body had not been found, the circumstantial evidence against Captain Hodges might have convicted him. But if is a big word. Greed, ambition, and infatuation, those were the motivating words in this tragic story. The plan was an ingenious one. But the person who plans a murder nearly always makes a slip. And so Mr. Perkins was caught. I'll be back shortly.

0: is destructive. Infatuation addles the mind. Ambition, within reasonable limits, is admirable, but excessive ambition, like any excess, is monstrous. As the philosopher said, ambition inflames the mind and puts it into a violent hurry of thought. Mr. Perkins was the victim of all three excesses, and he paid the price for them. Thank goodness he did. Our cast included Mandel Kramer, Terry Keane, Robert Dryden, and Russell Horton. The entire production was under the direction of Hyman Brown.
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0: This is E.G. 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Until next time, pleasant dreams.
2: What's in a name? A name is an identity, its meaning, and history. Washington State is full of such meaning and history. From the towering beauty of Tahoma to the serene waters of the Puget Sound, we will delve into the meanings of the names of the places that define our city, region, and state. This is our history. This is our sound. Eatonville. Eatonville is southeast of Tacoma, near the Pack Demonstration Forest in Pierce County. T.C. Van Eaton platted the town site in 1888. His store served as the first post office when it was founded June 25, 1890. Van Eaton Hall, the second story of the building, was the town's early social center. T.C. Van Eaton was born in Pope County, Minnesota, June 27, 1862. He came to Eatonville, where he served as postmaster for 18 years, and in the state legislature in 1894 and 1895. He died in October of 1951 and is buried in Eatonville. Eatonville was incorporated October 28, 1909. The U.S. Atlas, published in 1895, shows the place to be Eatonville. 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

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You're the best. Only in New York.

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0: Come in. Welcome. I'm E.G. Marshall. Each of us is a hostage to time and fortune. Our lives are handed over to what appears to be the random chances of an uncertain fate. So often, there seems to be no rhyme or reason for any of it. Or is there a plan? A great and grand master plan, where even the fall of a leaf is strictly scheduled and rigidly accounted for.
1: I have nothing against you.
2: Then let me go. Please, let me go.
1: Sorry, I can't do that.
2: But that gun, you're pointing it at me.
1: I know.
2: You're going to kill me.
1: Only if I have to.
2: I never did anything to you. I don't even know you.
1: I'm sorry.
2: Don't kill me, please.
1: I have to.
2: Why?
1: So that everybody will know I'm serious.
0: Our mystery drama, Case Closed, was written especially for the Mystery Theater by Sam Dan and stars Mandel Kramer.
3: 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I'll be back shortly with Act One. As the preacher says, there's nothing new under the sun. No matter how bad things may be today, someone will always come up with a reminder that things were worse in the past. Consider violence. If you think it's unsafe to walk the city streets today, why, it's a dance around the maypole compared to, say, 150 years ago. All right, now that we've got that in perspective, let us concern ourselves with a gentleman named Chester Alan Jones. Perhaps he is something new under the sun. In the past, crime, as a rule, was committed by criminals. But these days, it seems, all manner of respectable folk seem to be involved in it. Our story begins at 2:47 p.m. Wednesday afternoon, August 27th, according to a police report that is being prepared by Lieutenant Francis Xavier Fitzmaurice.
4: At which time the perpetrator, later to be identified as Chester Alan Jones, white, male, 43 years of age, did enter the premises of the Farmers and Mercantile Bank and Trust, North Main and 9th, where he approached the teller, Joanna V. Butler, and demanded...
1: Put all your money in this bag. Don't step on anything. Don't push anything. Don't try to signal anyone.
2: No, no, sir, I won't. I will not.
1: Got this revolver pointed straight at your heart.
2: Yes, I see.
1: Hurry up with the money.
2: Yes, sir, I'm trying to... get it all in the bag, but my hands are shaking. I
1: What's that?
2: What?
1: The police.
2: I didn't do anything. I swear I didn't do anything.
1: All right, come on from behind that counter. Walk out. Come on, move.
2: But don't shoot, please. Don't shoot.
5: Let the stick out.
1: Everybody shut up. You there. I could have put that bullet into your head. Now everybody shut up and don't make me shoot again.
5: No.
1: You. Stand in front of me.
2: Please. Please.
1: Just stand right here and don't move.
2: Please.
1: Nobody in this place moves an inch. That's right.
6: Or drop your weapon. Raise your hands or you can't get away.
1: Stay out. I'll kill people if you try to come in.
6: Now, don't be crazy. Nobody's hurt. Not yet. You're not in that much trouble. Now, be smart.
1: Don't try to rush me. I'm warning you. Don't try. You.
2: Me?
1: You just stay right in front of me. All right, the rest of you clear out. Everybody out of the bank.
5: Oh, we're gone.
1: You heard me. Start walking. All right, I'm allowing these people to leave. Don't try to come in. I still have one of them. You. You, the fat man there with the hat. Yes, you. Now, you'll be the last one out. That's right. Now, stand there. All right, now you go and close the door behind you. That's right.
2: What do you want? What are you going to do with me?
1: Move toward the window.
2: You're hurting my arm.
1: Don't fight me. Just go where I tell you.
2: What do you want?
1: Pull down the blinds.
2: The blinds?
1: I'll kill you if you try anything.
2: I won't. The blinds. The blinds.
1: That's right. Just let them drop. Good. Now the shutters.
2: The shutters?
1: The steel shutters that cover the windows and the door.
2: Yes, the shutters.
1: Go ahead.
2: I'm not sure. I know where the switch is located.
1: Drop the shutters.
2: But I tell you, I don't remember. Oh, I remember. I remember. It's here, by the door, right over here.
1: Do it.
4: bank is about 30 feet by 40. The vault has an opening in the rear. A door left opens on the storeroom. Another door right is to kind of an employee's lounge with a bathroom. The only entrance is through the business office. The lounge does not have any windows. There's no way to get at him, except through the front. And he has the iron shutters down. There's no way he could be picked off. Besides, he has the hostage. At 3:15, an attempt was made to contact him. He opened the door a crack. We spoke through the shutters.
1: What do you want?
4: Sooner or later, you'll have to talk to somebody.
1: I know what you're trying to do.
4: Really? What am I trying to do?
1: You're trying to humor me.
4: Well, why would I want to do that?
1: You think you're dealing with some common hoodlum?
4: No, I never said anything like that.
1: I'm not your ordinary, everyday bank robber.
4: You're not?
1: You'd never guess who I am.
4: I wouldn't.
1: Never. Not in a million years. Go ahead, guess.
4: Well, think
1: of the most unlikely person. Go ahead.
4: The Duke of Windsor.
1: Who?
4: The one who used to be the Prince of Wales. He gave up the throne.
1: You're not even close. I'm Chester Jones.
4: Oh. Glad to meet you, Mr. Jones. I'm Lieutenant Francis Xavier Fitzmaurice.
1: You never heard of me.
4: Well, now that you mention it, I think your name does ring a chord.
1: Now, you mustn't do that.
4: Do what?
1: Patronize me. There was no way you could ever have heard of me. They took care of that.
4: They?
1: They made sure no one would ever know how important I am.
4: Oh. Well, tell me, how important are you?
1: All right, I will. Have you ever heard of Trowbridge Industries? Trowbridge. That's always been his secret. You see, keep in the background. Just take the money and smile. Well, I'm chief engineer.
4: Oh?
1: We make those... Well, I can't talk about it because it's top secret. You understand, being a police officer?
4: Absolutely.
1: Just let me say that what we make is a tiny little bit of a thing. But without it, you couldn't get a fighter plane off the ground.
4: That a fact?
1: Now, I warn you, don't patronize me.
4: I am not. Believe me. I am very, very much impressed.
1: Now, I'm telling you this because I want you to realize that you're not dealing with some run-of-the-mill criminal.
4: Well, I was sure of that from the very beginning. Now, Jones, you have a young lady there with you.
1: Yes.
4: About the young lady.
1: Look, she is of no importance. She's merely a pawn in the game.
4: Well, you certainly have no intention of hurting her. You're too good and generous a man for that.
1: Good and generous, yes. I was always good and generous. That's why I'm a ruined man today. Good and generous no longer.
4: Well, then why don't you let the young lady go?
1: Let her go?
4: She never did you any harm. Why should she suffer?
1: I never did anyone any harm either. Why do I have to suffer?
4: Yeah, but surely...
1: Look, I don't want to talk anymore.
4: Just another few seconds, Mr. Jones.
1: I said I don't want to talk anymore.
4: For the next 3 hours, all efforts to make further contact were unavailing. It was suggested we bring his wife down to talk to him. I decided to talk to her first. Accordingly, I went to see her. 7 p.m.
7: You can't be serious.
4: He identified himself as Chester Allen Jones.
7: Well, there's obviously someone else by that name.
4: Chief engineer at Trowbridge Industries?
7: Well, perhaps someone is impersonating him.
4: Well, the holdup was televised on a special closed-circuit TV, beamed to a banking protective service. Now, look, here's a blow-up from a frame. Is this your husband?
7: Oh, it's impossible.
4: Is it true?
7: Well, it's Chester. It is Chester. Chester? Robbing a bank? Oh, it's ridiculous.
4: I'm sorry, Mrs. Jones.
7: How could he do this? I'm going right on down there. I'll make him see reason.
4: No, I'm afraid that's not possible, Mrs. Jones.
7: I know how to handle
4: him. But we can't allow him to become irritated in any way. He has a loaded revolver pointing at a hostage.
7: How long will you permit this to go on?
4: As long as it takes.
7: Oh, this is awful. This is absolutely awful.
4: I'm sure it is.
7: How will I ever be able to show my face to my friends again?
4: We decided not to involve the wife. At 10 p.m., we tried to make contact with Jones again. He refused to talk. This is a bad sign. In all these situations, the perpetrators are anxious to carry on a dialogue. It increases their sense of importance. They're excited by the very idea of negotiations. But how could we figure Jones? Unless we knew what Jones wanted, we would have no clue to him at all.
8: Are you going to kill me, Mr. Jones?
1: What?
8: I asked, are you going to kill me?
1: I don't know.
8: You don't know.
9: I haven't really thought about that. Right now, it's not important.
8: It's important to me.
9: Just don't try anything.
8: What can I try? All I see is the muzzle of that revolver. It's a big black hole, and it's pointing at me. Then Bess can come out of there.
9: You talk too much.
8: Well, I'm sorry. But I have to do something. Up till now, I've been scared, terrified. But I can't keep that up forever. The fright goes away, and you're empty. I remember that expression from high school science. Nature abhors a vacuum, so I just fill myself up with talk. Well, don't mind me. It doesn't mean anything.
9: Nature does not abhor a vacuum.
8: But it...
9: Don't contradict me. I'm an engineer.
8: Yes, sir.
9: I'm a scientist. I know more about it than you do. That remark was uttered by Spinoza.
8: Really? I didn't know that.
9: You could tell that he was a philosopher, not a man of science. Nature does not abhor a vacuum.
8: She doesn't.
9: Nature is not a she or a he, not even an it. Nature is, that's all. And nature doesn't know, doesn't care, is not involved. Nature is a force that simply acts. Do you understand?
8: Oh, yes, sir, I understand. Mr. Jones.
9: What is it now?
8: Mr. Jones, are you going to kill me?
9: I already told you, I don't know.
4: At 11:30 p.m., we succeeded in getting Mr. Jones to come to the door and talk with us again. We brought a tray of food and beverages. The plan was to have him let Miss Butler come to the door to pick it up, where we might have an opportunity to grab her and yank her out of there. But he was too smart for that. He made us place the tray on the ground and push it inside. He was constantly using her as a shield. We had no way to get at him. What was worse, we were unable to communicate.
6: Mr. Jones! You can't go on like this indefinitely.
9: I've been going on indefinitely all my life.
6: Well, sir.
9: And so have you. Most people do. We just go on from day to day, living for the moment.
6: Mr. Jones, let me say to you again what I said to you at the very beginning. So far, nobody got hurt. Nothing too bad can happen to you. Just hand over your gun and walk out with the young lady. The windup of the thing will be, well, you probably won't even go to jail. Mr. Jones. Look, I'm not just saying this to get at you. It's the truth. Why don't you make it easy on everybody? Come on out. Mr. Jones, you know I'm right.
9: I can't do it.
6: Why not?
9: I just can't.
6: Well, why don't you tell us what you want, Mr. Jones? What do you want?
9: What do I want?
6: Yes, Mr. Jones. What do you want?
9: I don't know.
3: He's got a gun in one hand. The other hand holds a hostage. Half the city police force is arrayed outside against him. People are willing to be reasonable, to discuss it, but it's all for nothing, because he doesn't even know what he wants. Well, I know what I want. I want you to wait just a short while till I return with Act Two.

0: Do not ask for what you want. You'll wish you'd never received it. So, at any rate, advise the philosophers. But what does Chester Alan Jones want? Money, obviously, because he's just been prevented from robbing a bank. But evidently, it goes deeper. How much deeper? That's the problem for Lieutenant Francis Xavier Fitzmaurice.
1: 8 a.m., August 28th, Thursday. Breakfast was delivered to the bank, but Jones was too alert for us to have a chance to get at his hostage. His wife has been of no help to us. We decided to try his employer, Mr. J.R. Trowbridge.
2: Chester trying to rob a bank and barricading himself inside with a hostage?
1: That's right, Mr. Trowbridge.
2: Well, I guess it's worse than I thought.
1: Well, what's worse than you thought, sir?
2: But could that have set him off?
1: What do you mean, sir?
2: I'd given him a very bad piece of news in the morning.
1: How bad?
2: The worst. He was going to be out of a job.
1: Oh. In other words, you were going to fire him?
2: We were all going to be fired.
1: How's that?
2: The company was being taken over. It was a bad morning for poor Chester. I guess it was too much for him to take all at one time.
1: Well, can you describe what happened?
2: It'd be a hard morning to forget. He got in about, it was 7:30 as usual. Trust him to arrive and be at work long before anyone else. Well, I got in at 9 and I went right to his office.
3: Oh, what is it, J.R.?
2: There's at least 100 ways I could go about this.
3: Go about what?
2: First, Chester, the board meeting's been called off.
3: Oh? Why?
2: Because it would be academic. There's nothing the present board decides would be of any value. We're being taken over.
3: What do you mean, we're being taken over?
2: We are broke.
3: Broke? How can J.R. Trowbridge and Company be broke?
2: No.
3: How can you be broke?
2: How? Well, that's a hell of a good question.
3: Well, I wish you'd answer it.
2: It's a complex question, Chester. Well,
3: J.R., what happened? I mean, how can this company be broke?
2: Well, maybe I just don't know how to
3: run it. I mean, all those contracts, all this work.
2: Well, we're not making money on anything.
3: But why?
2: You keep asking, Chester, and I keep answering. I guess I just don't know how to run a company.
3: Oh, come on. J.R. Trowbridge? You know what that name means?
2: Oh, they'll keep the name. They'll keep the company name, all right. They'll even keep me on as a vice president. Not to do anything, just to be visible.
3: And me?
2: I couldn't save you, Chester.
3: But I noticed that you did save yourself.
2: No, I'm sorry. They don't want you.
3: And you'd let them get rid of me?
2: No, now, in the first place, I had nothing to say about it. In the second place, don't you give me a hard time.
3: You mean you've got a guilty conscience?
2: Yes, Chester. I do have a guilty conscience. That's been my trouble. When my father died, I should have fired you and all the other old-timers, but my conscience wouldn't let me.
3: Fired us? We made this company.
2: Oh, no, Chester. You didn't make this company. You made the old Trowbridge Company. But the world, times, they have passed you by.
3: You have the best research department in the entire industry.
2: Yes, I have. There isn't a single problem my research department can't solve, except one. How to make money.
3: I've been here for 20 years. I came here out of college. To be fired just like that?
2: It won't be just like that, Chester. The new people will do an efficiency study in order to determine...
3: I gave everything to this company and to be kicked out.
2: No, you won't be kicked. When they formally decide to release you, you'll be given 3 months' pay.
3: Oh, that's very generous.
2: Yes, it is. Could have been given 2 weeks, you know.
3: Look, J.R., I need the job.
2: Chester, I tried to explain.
3: I know you did, but I'm broke.
2: Broke?
3: Yes.
2: But you've been making some very good money. How could you be broke?
3: Believe me.
2: Well, you don't live high.
3: J.R., I need money. I have got to hold on to this job.
2: Oh, Chester, I am...
3: I'm flat broke. The best you can say is that you're sorry?
2: But I don't see how you can be flat broke.
3: Well, what am I supposed to do? Rob a bank?
1: And you have no idea why he should be broke?
2: None at all.
1: Is there anyone else who might know?
2: Well, you might ask his wife.
1: Well, Mr. Trowbridge, I get the idea she may have contributed to the situation, but wouldn't be of too much help.
2: Yes, well, I suppose I'd better tell you. Lorna Hodges.
1: Lorna Hodges?
2: She's a married woman. Chester has been going with her for some time. I know about it because he had to tell someone, you know. And as I understand it, they're very much in love. Maybe she can enlighten you.
1: August 10th, 10 a.m. Lorna Hodges, or Mrs. Randolph B. Hodges, is a woman of about 40. She lives in the suburbs around Clearview. Small, quiet lady.
4: He wasn't happy at home. Neither am I. Well, you could say we found each other. We love each other.
1: He has no money. Why?
4: She drains him. His wife does. The clothes that woman wears. At a whim, she'll redecorate the house. She buys furniture. She buys art, jewelry.
1: Well, then there is something that can be turned into money.
4: Oh, she wouldn't give him a nickel.
1: Well, still, for a man like him to rob a bank.
4: Why do you say for a man like him?
1: Well, he's a respectable, law-abiding, established citizen.
4: His world came to an end. He's no longer chief engineer at Trowbridge Industries.
1: All right. But we have an immediate problem. He's locked himself into that bank. He has a hostage. And we have to get her out alive.
4: Yes. I know.
1: The problem is, we just can't seem to reach him. I've tried to talk to him, but, you know, I'm just a cop as far as he's concerned. His wife? Well, that would make him worse than ever.
4: Yes. Yes, it would.
1: His best friend, or his former best friend, was his boss. I don't think he's in any mood for J.R. Trowbridge Jr. now.
4: I don't think so either.
1: So, who are we left with?
4: Well, I don't know.
1: I know. You.
4: Me?
1: Yes. You're in love with each other.
4: Yes.
1: He trusts you.
4: Yes.
1: Well, then, will you come down to the bank with me and try to talk to him? Mrs. Hodges, will you come down to the bank?
4: No.
1: But you're the only one he'll talk to.
4: I know.
1: Well, then why won't you come down to...
4: I can't.
1: A human life is at stake here.
4: Yes, I understand.
1: Well, then why...
4: Do you have to ask why?
1: Yes.
4: Because it's over. It's all over now between Chester and me. He'll go to jail or he'll go to an asylum. I suppose you could say I'm leaving a sinking ship.
1: Mrs. Hodges, as long as you brought it up, you know who leaves a sinking ship?
4: Yes, and they're smart. Is it better to drown?
1: I'm thinking of a girl who's looking at the muzzle of a revolver. She could die at any minute.
4: And you want me to die?
1: Well, why would
4: maybe
1: you...
4: Maybe the sinking ship was a bad analogy. Perhaps it was... Did you ever hear of suttee?
1: What?
4: Suttee. It's an old-time custom in India. I understand they either got or are getting rid of it. You see, when a man dies, he's cremated, and his wife is cremated with him.
1: And what does that have to do with Jones?
4: Unofficially, quietly, secretly, and to all intents and purposes, I am the equivalent of Chester's wife. But now he's dead. Do I have to die with him?
1: Why would you have to die?
4: Well, the headline in tomorrow's morning's paper. Mistress of Pratt Robert tries to talk him out of barricaded bank. That is how the media will handle it, won't they?
1: Well, I...
4: Well, what? I'll go up to the door of the bank with a bullhorn. And I'll say, Chester, come out of there. I love you. It's me, Lorna, darling. No, Lieutenant Fitzmaurice, I can't do it. I have two teenage children.
1: Doesn't Chester mean anything to you?
4: Oh, yes. As recently as yesterday, he meant everything. But he's gone. For me, he's dead now.
1: And you claim you were in love with him.
4: Oh, yes. But my life has to go on.
1: Mrs. Hodges...
4: I'm sorry, Lieutenant.
1: August 28th, 3 p.m. At this point, the siege was just about 24 hours old. We're still nowhere in terms of progress. He still refused to talk to us. We were still unable to find anyone who could talk effectively to him. It was suggested we ask a clergyman, but Jones refused to speak to him. We kept asking and asking.
5: Mr. Jones, tell us, what do you want? What do you want?
6: What do I want?
5: Yes. What do you want?
6: I don't know.
7: Mr. Jones, what is it you want?
6: What?
7: The police keep asking. You keep saying you don't know. I don't believe it. You know what you want.
6: What are you talking about?
7: I don't think it's money. I'm not sure you really came in to rob the bank.
6: Of course I came in to rob the bank. What did it look like?
7: Well, sure, that's what it looked like. But how much money could you have gotten away with?
6: I don't know. A great deal, I suppose.
7: You suppose. You see, you just gave yourself away.
6: How?
7: Well, professional robbers know how much is available. They operate in teams. They don't go for a teller who only has a couple of thousand in her drawer. They go for the vault. You just blundered into the bank. I'm not sure you really wanted money.
6: That shows how much you know about the actual situation. I need a lot of money.
7: Maybe you do. But that wasn't why you tried to hold up the bank.
6: You know, you're an excellent example of non-scientific thinking. You refuse to accept basic facts. Number one, we have my need for money. Number two, we find me in a bank committing a robbery. Period.
7: Problem. It's because you're a scientist, an engineer, that I don't think you meant to rob the bank. If that was your intention, then...
6: Then what?
7: Well, then you'd have planned it better. You'd have used what you'd call the scientific method. You wouldn't just barge in waving a pistol like some juvenile delinquent.
6: You know, all this is very interesting, but the basic fact still remains. I did come in with a pistol. I did demand money.
7: That was just the first part of it.
6: What do you mean by the first part?
7: Oh, you were just going through certain motions.
6: Yes, what kind of motions?
7: I don't know. But your object was to arrive here.
6: I don't know what you mean by here.
7: Here. Where we're standing, here in the bank. Where you've barricaded yourself in. Where you're holding a hostage. This is where you wanted to be.
6: I think you're crazy.
7: I could be. But if money was what you really wanted, why not tell that to the police the next time they talk to you? You know how much money you need, want. Set the figure. Why don't you?
6: Because...
7: Why don't you tell them how much money you want?
6: Because I don't really want any money.
7: What do you want?
6: I don't know.
7: You do. You're afraid to say it. You don't want to come to grips with it just yet, but you know.
6: Look, I want you to shut up.
7: All right, but that won't change anything, will it? You know what you want.
6: Yes, I know.
0: What does he really want? Can you guess? True to tradition, we've left a few clues scattered here and there during these past two acts. It's quite possible you already have the answer. Compare yours with ours when I return with Act 3 in just a few minutes.

0: Who was it that said possession is worth 9 points in the law? Well, there's a law against robbing banks and barricading oneself with hostages. The problem, however, with laws seems to be that their violation and enforcement depends strictly on which side holds the upper hand.
1: 1 a.m. Friday, August 29th. We've been told that the longer a siege like this lasts, the less likely the perpetrator will kill his hostage. But Chester Alan Jones is unlike anybody who's ever been in a spot like this before. He refuses to say what he wants.
2: Then you do know what you want.
3: Well, I said I did, didn't I? I guess I didn't until just now, but can you guess?
2: No.
3: I want my job.
2: Your job?
3: That's all I want. My job. I mean, other people do these things for money. Lots of money, or for a cause. Not me. I just want my job. That's all I ever wanted in the whole world. That job as chief engineer at Trowbridge. And they're going to take it away from me.
2: Then why did you try to rob a bank?
3: Because I didn't see it that clearly at first. You see, when you're fired from a good job, your initial reaction is to worry about money. I mean, I'm in debt. I thought, well, I'll just get my hands on a lot of money. So I walked into your bank and I went up to your window and I told you to fill up the bag with money. Do you remember?
2: Yes, I remember.
3: The minute I saw the money, I realized that wasn't what I wanted at all.
2: No?
3: Oh, I really didn't care about money. Believe me, money was something my wife needed. Oh, how she could go through money.
2: Why?
3: Oh, I'll tell you why. Because she's vain, she's self-centered and ostentatious.
2: Then why did you marry her?
3: Well, I can assure you she was not like that 20 years ago.
2: How did she get that way?
3: I misjudged her. She fooled me.
2: Maybe you fooled her.
3: What do you know about it?
2: Well, I'm only trying to...
3: Who are you? You're a $150 a week teller in a bank. I mean, what kind of a job is that?
2: If you're interested in a career...
3: You sit there day after day and fondle money that isn't yours.
2: I notice you're changing the subject.
3: What subject?
2: The general subject of why you married your wife and who misjudged whom.
3: None of this is any of your business.
2: In a way it is. Because I think I'm going to pay for it. You're going to kill me, aren't you?
3: I didn't say I would.
2: Can you say you won't? No. You'll have to kill me. You've gotten yourself into a blind alley. That seems to be your style. You lose your job. You rush out and try to rob a bank. I'll bet you met other big disappointments in crazy, violent ways, too.
3: I warn you, shut up, or I will kill you.
2: You're going to kill me anyhow.
3: Why did you say what you did about my wife, that she misjudged me?
2: Were you in love with each other when you were first married?
3: Yes. But that love died.
2: Love doesn't die. It can't. It has to be killed. Who killed it?
3: She did.
2: Oh, why?
3: What is this, the Spanish Inquisition? I gave her all the money she wanted.
2: Did she want anything else?
3: Money was all she ever wanted.
2: Were you rich when you married her?
3: Come on, I was fresh out of college. I didn't have a nickel.
2: Then why did she marry you?
3: Because
2: she loved you. Did you return that love?
3: Oh, will you stop that? It's nonsense.
2: Did you spend time with her?
3: Look, if I didn't spend time at the plant, I wouldn't have made any of the money.
2: She wanted you. And all you ever gave her was money. After a while, money took your place. The money became all important.
3: Oh, that's where you're wrong. She didn't want love. That's why I looked for love elsewhere. I had to.
2: You did?
3: Lorna. Lorna understands me. Lorna loves me.
2: Who's Lorna?
3: A soft, sweet, beautiful woman.
2: Married, I'll bet.
3: How did you know?
2: Does it matter?
3: Her husband neglects her.
2: Just as you neglect your wife.
3: Look, we found each other.
2: And you're in love.
3: Deeply, completely in love.
2: Well, why don't each of you get a divorce and marry the other?
3: Because her husband wouldn't permit it. And Helen wouldn't let go of me either.
2: How hard have you tried?
3: What does that mean?
2: These days, if people want divorces badly enough, they can get them. But neither of you wants that. You're satisfied to meet now and then, here and there. Have your little affair.
3: Don't use that word.
2: Give me a more accurate one. A few hours in some little out-of-the-way restaurant, an evening in a motel. You need each other for a romantic interlude. Husbands and wives can't have romance unless they work at it all the time. But strangers can kid each other and themselves.
3: We're in love.
2: Have it your way. Why are you stalling?
3: What are you talking about?
2: Why don't you tell the cops what you want? You're afraid to face it.
3: I'll show you who's afraid.
1: Friday, August 29th, 5 a.m. Chester Allen Jones called out to us. He wanted to talk. He was prepared to state his conditions for the release of Miss Joanna Butler.
3: I want to continue in my job as chief engineer at Trowbridge Industries.
1: That's what you want?
3: Yes, that's what I want, and that's what I must have. Otherwise, I'll kill her.
1: But
3: no buts, no ifs, and no maybes. I want an ironclad guarantee.
4: I've spoken to the new management.
1: Yes, Mr. Trowbridge?
4: Now, they're willing to make any statement, any promise that will satisfy Chester. Naturally, everybody wants the girl to be safe.
1: You understand, I had no choice but to bring this offer. I'm not sure that the demand should be met.
4: What are you saying, Lieutenant?
1: Well, we have to see this thing in perspective. This isn't, and unfortunately may not be, the only incident of its kind. See, we're setting a precedent.
4: Any agreement that the company makes was made under duress. Now, once the girl is safe, why...
1: That presents problems, too, for the future. It destroys the credibility of the police.
4: Well, he can continue for a while. You know, sooner or later, this whole business will blow over and be forgotten. Then he can be quietly released, fired for one reason or another.
1: Well, our basic objective is to get that girl out of there alive. We'll do whatever we have to. Eleven a.m., August 29th. It was decided after a consultation with superior officers and psychiatric experts to meet the demands of Chester Allen Jones. I went to speak to him.
5: I'm here to tell you, Mr. Jones, your demand has been met.
3: I want it in writing.
5: You've got it in writing.
3: Push it under the door.
5: All right. Now, there's no reason now why you can't let the girl go. Come out yourself, is there?
3: I'll think about it.
5: Well, what's there to think about?
2: What's there to think about, Mr. Jones?
3: I don't know.
2: But this is what you asked for.
3: Yes, this is what I demanded. We guarantee that Mr. Jones will continue as chief engineer at his present salary for as long as he desires.
2: Could you ask for more?
3: Well, they don't have to honor this agreement, you know, once they get their hands on me.
2: Oh, then you don't believe them.
3: No. I believe them. They'll honor the bargain. Not because they won't be inclined to break it, but because I can make myself so valuable that they beg me to stay.
2: Well, then what's wrong?
3: I'm not sure I want the job.
2: Why?
3: Because as I look back on it, it ruined my life.
2: Well, then what do you want?
3: Too late for that now.
2: Well, you can tell me.
3: No. I don't even want to tell it to myself.
1: 2 p.m., August 29th. We've notified Jones that he's won his demand, yet he refuses to free his hostage. He refuses to do anything or say anything. We called in a psychiatrist. The psychiatrist was unable to make contact either. Jones will talk to no one but me, and then only when he wants to. The psychiatrist is very much concerned.
6: The problem could be that he's developed a siege mentality. In all his life, he's been under terrible pressures, but they were varied and widespread. I hear everything is concentrated into a single time and place. He doesn't want to lose it. And that's why you can expect him to keep inventing demand after demand.
1: Well, how long can that go on, Doctor?
6: Until he cracks or kills himself, kills the girl. Unless
1: what?
6: Unless we find out what he really wants.
1: Well, why doesn't he tell us?
6: Maybe he doesn't know.
1: I'm scared now. I know what he's doing. He's getting up the nerve to kill both himself and the girl. He sees some great dramatic climax for his life. If there was any way to do it, we would rush the place, but how?
2: When are you going to do it?
3: I'm sorry, but people have to be taught a lesson.
2: Could I write a note?
3: A note?
2: To my fiancé.
3: By dying, we can force people to look at the futility of their lives.
2: Whatever that means.
3: I see that so clearly.
2: I'm very much in love with a certain person. You can understand that.
3: Yes?
2: Then can I write him a private message?
3: All right.
2: Thank you.
3: I am sorry, you know. I wish I didn't have to kill us.
2: Why do you have to kill us?
3: Well, you take a hostage, you make a demand. The demand isn't met. What are you to do?
2: But you haven't even made the demand, the true demand. Not the artificial one about the job.
3: I realize that.
2: Then make it.
3: There's no point to it. It could never happen.
1: Noon, August 30th. A sealed envelope was pushed out the door. It read, "From Joanna Butler to Charles Carroll." Miss Butler's mother told me she knew of no Charles Carroll. Evidently, then, the note was for us. So we opened it.
2: He wants his wife, not the wife he has now, but the wife she was in the beginning. He loves her. He loves her more than anything in the world. He wants to begin all over. If he can't, life isn't worth living. He'll kill himself. And unfortunately, me. It's in her hands. I can't blame her if she wants nothing ever to do with him. But if somehow she is as unhappy as he is, as frustrated and as in love, she can save us.
1: Mrs. Jones, will you read this letter?
2: If what letter?
1: And after you've read it, you will decide whether or not you want to go and talk to your husband. The letter will tell you what he really wants. You'll have to decide if it's what you want, too. And you won't be able to fool him.
5: Mr. Jones! Mr. Jones, you have a visitor.
3: I don't want to see anybody.
7: Not even me, Jeff? Not even me?
3: Helen.
7: Jeff, you know what I'd like to do tonight? Go out somewhere. Get a sandwich and go skating.
3: But the Paradise Rink's been closed these past 15 years.
7: Well, then we'll go to a movie.
3: But I don't have a job, Helen. I couldn't work there anymore.
7: Oh, that doesn't matter. I can teach school.
3: How can you teach school? You haven't worked in 15 years.
7: Well, then, we both have a problem, don't we?
1: P.M., August 30th. Chester Allen Jones surrendered. His hostage was freed, unhurt. Case closed from police standpoint. Respectfully submitted, Lieutenant Francis Xavier Fitzmaurice.

Case closed. Well, is any case ever closed? Miss Joanna V. Butler certainly developed under pressure, didn't she? We wonder what she's doing now. Chester underwent a battery of tests and after a while was quietly released again into civilian life. We assume he and Helen are happy somewhere in a new environment. As for me, I'm well and happy every time you agree to wait until I return.

0: things become more and more mechanized, computerized, we each become more and more a cog in an automated machine. We yearn for recognition, or at least an acknowledgement of our existence. And so, here and there, we try to wreck the impersonal machine that has become the world. And now and then, an individual succeeds in stopping the machine, if only for an instant, which is what the French factory workers did over 150 years ago when they threw their sabots, their wooden shoes, into the new machinery, from which we get the word sabotage, proving there is nothing new under the sun. Our cast included Mandel Kramer, Joe Silver, Evie Juster, Joan Shea, and Earl Hammond. The entire production was under the direction of Hyman Brown.
1: And now, a preview of our next tale.
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3: Mm-hmm. Yes, sir.
2: You know the one that you've been shipping all the engines to?
3: Oh, sure. What about?
2: They don't exist.
3: What'd you say?
2: There is no Audley Company.
3: I'm waiting.
2: For what?
3: For the punchline, the rest of the joke.
2: That didn't a joke.
3: Amanda, are you all right?
2: The plane made an emergency landing out of all places, Marston City, South Dakota. I had time on my hands, and so I decided to see this great Audley Company plant. You know, just to see it. But there isn't any plant, Ralph.
3: Oh, come on, you can't be serious.
2: Number 1 Oliphant Avenue is a run-down, seedy, falling-apart office building.
1: Honey, that's impossible.
2: The Audley Company is just a name on the door, along with 10 others or so. And it's just an address and a phone number.
0: This is E.G. Marshall inviting you to return to our Mystery Theater for another adventure in the macabre. Until next time, pleasant dreams.
4: 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Metal warehouses crumpled to make way for high-end condos. But shh. Don't tell THA they lost yet another bid. They already know 54% of us can't afford market rate, so they keep at it, bless their hearts. Click, crack, frickety frack. Back and forth I come and I go over the rusty smooth track. My eyes and ears a testament to a change that is as needed as it is readily imposed. My strong but weary voice falling on closed ears of planner types in khakis and sweater vests over hip plaid shirts who don't seem to care that this is my secret East Side playground. My clipper ship, my boxcar, my passage to India, a sanctuary of fleece-clad misfits of sorts, my beloved rat trap. Click-clack, trickery track. They sold you in a nice package. Now there's no looking back. What once was for a century will be gone in the blink of an eye, transformed into a sleek but lovely alien creature with seductively long lashes, steady gaze, and penetrating constant smile. All aboard! The conductor is always on the engine, after all. Never the caboose. You lose.

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0: From New York, this is Democracy Now!
1: The question before us now is how much more can we accomplish together? Can we turn over a new leaf? Can we change relations in the Middle East permanently? Or do we go back to doing things the old way, which is not our preference, but is certainly very much something that can happen?
0: Vice President J.D. Vance and Iranian negotiators met in Switzerland Sunday to formally begin a new round of talks after signing a framework agreement to end the war. We'll speak with Behrouz Ghamari Tabrizi. He was on death row at the notorious Evin prison in Iran. And we'll talk to Pulitzer Prize-winning journalist Spencer Ackerman. His latest piece is headlined Iran's Forever Leverage. Then to London. Prime Minister Keir Starmer announces he's stepping down.
2: Every decision I've taken has been about putting the country I love first. That is why I will resign as leader of the Labour Party.
0: We'll speak to Starmer's former mentor, renowned human rights attorney Jeffrey Robertson. We'll talk about the political upheaval and Palestine activists who took on the Ilbi. His latest piece for The Key is headlined Punishing Protest as Terrorism. And finally, in another victory for right-wing forces in Latin America, Colombia has elected Alvarado de la Espriella as its new president.
3: Gracias, Colombia, por ese respaldo.
4: Thank you, Colombia, for that support. Thank you for choosing us. You will not regret it. The homeland miracle will become a reality, and we, together with you and God's help, will rebuild the homeland and take it to the place of greatness it deserves.
0: We'll go to Colombia for the latest. All that and more coming up. Welcome to Democracy Now!, democracynow.org, the War and Peace Report. I'm Amy Goodman. Mediators from Pakistan and Qatar say the U.S. and Iran made, quote, encouraging progress, unquote, during 18 hours of negotiations in Switzerland, where the two sides agreed to a roadmap towards reaching a final deal within 60 days. Last week, the U.S. and Iran officially signed a memorandum of understanding aimed at ending the war in Iran, which President Trump began in late February. Vice President J.D. Vance headed the U.S. delegation. Iran's parliament speaker, Mohammed Bakar Ghalibaf, led the Iranian delegation. On Sunday, Vance said the U.S. wants to turn over a new leaf with Iran.
1: What the president has asked us to do is turn over a new leaf, to transform our relationship with the people of Iran and to extend an outstretched hand that says to the people of Iran that if your leadership is willing to give up being a driver of regional instability, if they are willing to give up nuclear weapons ambitions for the long term, then the United States is willing to fundamentally transform our relationship with that country. That is certainly our goal.
0: The talks took place despite new threats from President Trump. On Sunday, he posted a message online reading, quote, Iran must immediately stop their highly paid proxies in Lebanon from causing trouble. If they don't, we'll hit Iran very hard again, just like we did last week, only harder. Three exclamation points. On Saturday, Iran announced it was closing the Strait of Hormuz again after Israel killed 83 people in Lebanon. On Friday, Israel said it would agree to a new ceasefire in Lebanon, but Israel's refusing to end its occupation of southern Lebanon, where Hezbollah killed four Israeli soldiers Friday. Residents of southern Lebanon have decried the ongoing Israeli attacks. This is Abbas Ezzedine in the town of Barish, where Israel struck a three-story building.
5: There was an airstrike this morning on this house. It was targeted by Israeli warplanes at 8:30 a.m. People were sleeping inside, children, a woman, her two children and her husband, and a young civilian. They were all civilians, sleeping peacefully in their home. It was supposed to be a ceasefire yesterday from the Israeli enemy.
0: In other news from Lebanon, the acclaimed conservationist Mona Khalil has died after being wounded in an Israeli strike on her home 2 weeks ago. The 76-year-old spent years trying to protect endangered sea turtles in Lebanon's Mediterranean coastline. Israel's continuing to attack Gaza despite the so-called ceasefire. Earlier today, an Israeli drone killed a high school student who was on her way to take a test in Gaza City. On Saturday, Israeli strikes killed at least six people, including two children, and Ahmed Wisha, a cameraman with Al Jazeera. Wisha's brother Mohammed also worked for Al Jazeera and was killed in an Israeli strike in April. Since October 2023, Israel's killed over 260 journalists in Gaza, including at least 12 working for Al Jazeera. On Sunday, mourners gathered in Deir al-Balah to remember Ahmed Wisha. This is Al Jazeera correspondent Talal al-Awruki.
6: The Israeli occupation deliberately assassinates journalists, largely and directly, during its war of extermination, in a clear attempt to suppress images, prevent the dissemination of the message, and to conceal the massacres and atrocities committed against the Palestinian people here in the Gaza Strip.
0: In Britain, Keir Starmer resigned as prime minister and leader of the Labour Party over mounting pressure from within his own party. Starmer spoke earlier today.
2: The question my party is asking now is whether I am best placed to lead us into the next general election. I have heard the answer of my parliamentary party to that question, and I accept that answer with good grace. Every decision I've taken has been about putting the country I love first. That is why I will resign as leader of the Labour Party.
0: Starmer's announcement paves the way for Britain to have its seventh leader in 10 years. Former Manchester mayor, newly elected Labour MP Andy Burnham, is widely expected to become the next prime minister. We'll have more on this story later in the broadcast. In Colombia, a Trump-backed far-right lawyer has declared victory in Sunday's presidential runoff to replace Gustavo Petro, with over 99.9% of the vote counted. Abelardo de la Espriella has 49.7% of the vote. The leftist Senator Ivan Cepeda has 48.7%. Abelardo de la Espriella is a political novice who rose to prominence representing right-wing paramilitary groups. Cepeda is a prominent human rights defender and legislator. His father was assassinated by right-wing U.S.-backed paramilitary groups in 1994. Cepeda spoke to supporters on Sunday.
7: Once the official canvass takes place and its final result is produced and the corresponding verifications have been carried out, we will recognize the official result that emerges from that scrutiny process.
0: If the election results are confirmed, Colombia would become the latest Latin American country to shift to the right, joining Argentina, El Salvador, Chile, Bolivia, and possibly Peru, where Keiko Fujimori appears on track to win the election. Bolivia's right-wing president, Rodrigo Paz, has declared a state of emergency and has deployed the military to end weeks of indigenous and union-led protests. Protesters had set up road blockades across the country, calling for Paz's resignation and an end to austerity measures. Former Bolivian President Evo Morales has backed the protest movement.
8: In my view, this is a rebellion by the indigenous movement against the neoliberal model and against the neocolonial state. As time goes by, the government has moved faster. It has tried to implement it, even without authority. In December, it already issued a supreme decree to put the entire neoliberal model in place.
0: In news from Cuba, lawmakers have passed sweeping economic changes that could lead to the privatization of much of Cuba's socialist economy. The move comes after intense U.S. pressure and threats by President Trump to take over Cuba. In recent months, the U.S. has blocked nearly all oil shipments from reaching Cuba. This is on top of the U.S. embargo that dates back to the early 60s. Cuba's Prime Minister Manuel Moreno Cruz spoke Thursday.
4: These are proposals to confront the crisis, opening a transformative window that, if not implemented now, could bring irreversible political and social consequences. But I want to reiterate that these transformations do not represent a departure from the socialist project. On the contrary, they follow the logic of its own development.
0: In other news from Cuba, former Vice President Mariano Valdez Menendez has died at the age of 94. He was a close ally of Fidel and Raul Castro and was a key figure in the Cuban Revolution. Salazar Sur, the president of the Islamic Society of Milwaukee, Wisconsin's largest mosque, has been released from an ICE jail in Indiana after being detained for nearly 3 months. Sarsour is a Palestinian-born community leader. He spoke to supporters on Thursday.
9: Because great people like you and people of freedom that stood with justice, that's why I'm back. I owe this to my community, to again people of freedom like JVB and other organizations who did great work standing for justice.
0: Salazar Sur have lived in the United States for over 30 years. In Newark, New Jersey, a Father's Day vigil was held outside the privately run for-profit ICE jail known as Delaney Hall Sunday. Families and supporters held signs reading, quote, "Free the dads, close the camps," unquote. The vigil was disrupted when a red sports car entering the facility struck a female protester who was waving an upside-down U.S. flag. Demonstrators said they believe the driver of the car was an employee of the GEO Group, that for-profit private prison company that operates the ICE jail. Soon after, ICE agents deployed pepper spray and mace on the crowd. The U.S. State Department has announced it'll stop funding HIV and AIDS programs in South Africa, where more than 8 million people live with HIV, the highest number of any country in the world. A State Department official justified the decision by citing, quote, "South Africa's failure to make demonstrable progress on policy requests by the administration," unquote. President Trump has falsely claimed there's a white genocide taking place in South Africa. Trump has also overhauled U.S. asylum policy by pausing all asylum requests from around the world except for white South Africans. And President Trump, without offering any evidence, has claimed vandals are responsible for turning the newly renovated Lincoln Memorial reflecting pool green instead of dark blue. Last week, the Washington Post reported the reflecting pool contained more algae than at any recorded point in June over the past 5 years. In addition, a newly painted blue liner has begun to peel. In recent days, authorities have arrested several people for touching parts of the reflecting pool, including David Hearn, a 67-year-old former Olympic canoe racer who was arrested, handcuffed, and held for 5 hours after stopping by the pool during a 64-mile bike ride. Hearn denied committing vandalism and described his arrest as, quote, "arbitrary, capricious prosecution," unquote. And those are some of the headlines. This is Democracy Now!, democracynow.org, The War and Peace Report. I'm Amy Goodman. Mediators from Pakistan and Qatar say the U.S. and Iran made encouraging progress during 18 hours of negotiations in Switzerland, where the two sides agreed to a roadmap towards reaching a final deal within 60 days. Vice President J.D. Vance headed the U.S. delegation. Iran's parliament speaker, Mohammad Bakr Ghalibaf, led the Iranian delegation. On Sunday, Vance said the U.S. wants to turn over a new leaf with Iran.
1: What the president has asked us to do is turn over a new leaf, to transform our relationship with the people of Iran and to extend an outstretched hand that says to the people of Iran that if your leadership is willing to give up being a driver of regional instability, if they are willing to give up nuclear weapons ambitions for the long term, then the United States is willing to fundamentally transform our relationship with that country. That is certainly our goal.
0: The talks took place despite new threats from President Trump. On Sunday, Trump posted a message online reading, quote, Iran must immediately stop their highly paid proxies in Lebanon from causing trouble. If they don't, we'll hit Iran very hard, just like we did last week, only harder. 3 exclamation points. On Saturday, Iran announced it was closing the Strait of Hormuz after Israel killed 83 people in Lebanon. On Friday, Israel said it would agree to a new ceasefire in Lebanon, but is also refusing to end its occupation of southern Lebanon, where Hezbollah killed 4 Israeli soldiers Friday. For more on these latest developments, we're joined by 2 guests. Behrouz Ghamari Tabrizi is a fellow at the Center for Place, Culture and Politics at the CUNY Graduate Center. He was previously professor and chair of the Department of Near Eastern Studies at Princeton University. In the 1980s, he was on death row in Iran's notorious Evin prison. His latest book, just out this year, is titled The Long War on Iran, New Events, Old Questions. And we're joined here in New York by the Pulitzer Prize-winning reporter Spencer Ackerman, author of Reign of Terror, How the 9/11 Era Destabilized America and Produced Trump, and writes the Forever Wars newsletter. His latest piece is headlined Iran's Forever Leverage. Let's start with you, Spencer. Your assessment of where the U.S. and Iran have come to in their negotiations.
10: We've reached an astonishing point, a point that reflects how thoroughly the United States has lost this foolhardy war that the U.S. and Israel launched in February. If you'll remember, back then, there was never any consideration that Iran would close one of the world's most important economic waterways. Right now, unlike anything the United States or Israel thought it would achieve in this war, that is the main issue driving absolutely everything else. And it's the main issue that's prompted the United States to essentially give away the store. Unlike the JCPOA, the nuclear deal in 2015 that the Obama administration negotiated with Iran, this memorandum of understanding that the U.S. and Iran have signed to kick off a 60-day period of negotiations only in some aspects covers the nuclear file. What it mostly does is lay out a roadmap to a regional transformation that would have been astonishing previously to imagine. The United States is committing in this document, this signed document, to transform its military posture in the Middle East, to end all forms of sanctions on Iran, not in the staggered manner that the 2015 accord did, but apparently right now, the Iranians can sell oil, make money off of their oil supplies right now. And more fundamentally, the U.S. and Iran are now looking toward a new reality in which Iran's power has been demonstrated against what had been not just the reigning superpower in the world, but the driving force of Middle Eastern security.
0: I want to go to the Iranian president, Masoud Pezeshkian, speaking Sunday.
11: We will not give up our rights to enrichment, and they, too, will be forced to accept it. You all know what the so-called president of the United States was saying. He has made a complete 180-degree turn. He was saying that Iran must surrender unconditionally. Iran has no right to do this. It has no right to do that. Then he gave a speech and said that Iran has the right to do this. It has the right to possess this. In other words, he has reversed himself 180 degrees compared to his previous positions, and has accepted that they cannot ignore our rights.
0: That's the Iranian president. Can you talk about the U.S. spin and go further into the details and how what has been accomplished at this point compares to what President Obama accomplished back in 2015?
10: Right. So you heard the vice president talk about how Iran has to transform its behavior, how its proxy support for militias like Hezbollah has to end. That's not actually in the MOU. The memorandum itself really puts the onus on the United States to both end its sanctions, all sorts of sanctions on Iran, secondary sanctions, which basically means the customers, the consumers of Iranian oil have sanctions on them as well. And as well, it makes the United States sort of responsible for Israel withdrawing from Lebanon, which the Israelis are not agreeing to do at this point. The actual terms itself, we should be cautious on. I would not be surprised if what happened and the reason why this accord is so tilted in the memorandum of understanding toward the Iranian position is not only because Iran demonstrated it can withstand the United States in the war, but because the Trump administration needed this agreement so badly to reassure markets, to reassure in particular energy markets, and to get that energy flowing, that very likely the negotiators, Steve Witkoff and Jared Kushner, just needed to give Iran basically the terms of the agreement in order to show that this process would in fact move forward. But right now, what's ended up is that the terms of this agreement are overwhelmingly tilted toward Iran.
0: I want to bring Behrouz into this conversation, Behrouz Ghamari Tabrizi. You yourself were held in Evin prison on death row in Iran. You don't have a lot of sympathy. You didn't for the, to say the least, the Iranian regime. Now a professor at CUNY, before that at Princeton. But can you talk about how that regime has changed, who is in power right now, what the U.S. has done in changing that regime?
12: First, thank you for having me again in the program. I think this was a war that was doomed from the beginning, and it was exactly because of a total misunderstanding of the Islamic Republic power structure. And this misunderstanding and ignorance about the power structure in Iran was partially promoted by the Israelis and American intelligence, and partially put forward by the mass media in the U.S. The misunderstanding was that, you know, you decapitate the state and then it falls apart. And the reality after 3 or 4 days of war basically undermined that kind of understanding. And the second thing, the second misunderstanding was that the relationship between the Iranian people and their state. And it is true that there is large segments of society are opposing the state in Iran, and they've shown their grievances in many different forms, and they were repressed and massacred by the Iranian government. But at the same time, that relationship did not translate into organizing to overthrow the state after the beginning of the war, and we saw that how people rallied around the flag, and despite their opposition to the state, they supported the war efforts that was organized by the Islamic Republic. And the third issue was that miscalculating the Iranian military power. And I want to borrow from Mao Zedong and his his notion of paper tiger. And for many years, Americans thought that Iran is a paper tiger, and they're sort of seen formidable, threatening, and powerful. And while in actuality, they're weak and ineffectual. And but in practice, they showed that not only they were not a paper tiger, but they were willing to withstand these attacks and in a very twisted way show that Americans seem like a paper tiger more than Iranians. And last but not least, the Iranians. The Islamic Republic always threatened that if there is a war against them, they're going to turn that into a regional war and force a global war. And the U.S. administration, the President Trump and others, they thought that this is only a meaningless threat. And in practice, they did that and showed a particularly surprising resilience and survived this attack. And I think that the way now it's working, and diplomatically, politically, the Islamic Republic focused on creating a rift between Israel and the U.S. And I think that possibly, along with their successes in the war front, politically, that was one of the most successful projects that they followed. And as we see today, that rift between the U.S. and Israel is deepening. And for the first time, we see this kind of the political attacks and criticism on Israeli government that has been quite unprecedented. And the other thing that the Iranians did, they shifted their position on Lebanon from supporting their allies, particularly Hezbollah in Lebanon, to defending Lebanese sovereignty. And I think that was also a very successful campaign. And that's how we see all those points are reflected in this 14-point memorandum of understanding, which, to as Spencer said, this is a document of capitulation on the American part, because this is actually an unconditional surrender, because I don't see any parts of this agreement that shows any concession on the Iranian part, except their commitment not to develop nuclear weapons, which was a commitment they made more than 20 years ago.
0: Spencer Ackerman.
10: Excellent points by Behrouz, as always. I would just want to remind everyone, you know, zoom out a little bit. The war in February began as a way, supposedly, for the United States to extract a stronger position in nuclear negotiations. The United States had launched nuclear negotiations with the Iranians pretextually to bomb them. And now what's happened is the Iranians have not only withstood that, they have fundamentally transformed the United States' position in the Middle East. The Iranians have cratered the air bases, destroyed the radar systems that protected those air bases, and have held at risk the energy and other critical infrastructure, data center facilities around the Gulf states that hosted the United States' military presence, made those U.S. allies in the Gulf think very seriously about whether the United States' military umbrella actually defends them, to the point that in the memorandum of understanding, the Iranians have extracted, at least on paper for now, we'll see how this is implemented, a commitment from the United States to move its military posture further away from Iranian territory. What that actually means in practice, we'll have to await. Whether this is, you know, an insincere commitment, we'll have to await, or whether this is actually, you know, compelled, as is, you know, on some level quite likely, as it's a material reality, derivative of the fact that Iran basically destroyed a whole lot of these bases, have now made the U.S. military posture in Iran not the strength that the United States thought, not the anchor that the United States thought it had in the region, but fundamentally a point of weakness, something that the Iranians can leverage against the U.S., not vice versa. That's a fundamental transformation.
0: And can you talk about how U.S.-Israeli relations are shifting? You have Vance saying recently to the New York Times, you're speaking to about Israel, you're a country of 9 million people. You can't just kill your way out of solving every single national security problem that you have.
10: Yes, anti-Zionist champion J.D. Vance, of all things. I don't really believe that it's actually sincere. One thing that you always want to look at when you see people on the right criticize Israel is whether they actually support Palestine or not. That's typically the critical distinction here. But more fundamentally, Iran has, in addition to the way that it's turned the American military presence in the Middle East from a strength to a weakness, so it's done with the U.S.-Israel alliance. It is placing a a wedge between those two allies, most importantly. The Memorandum of Understanding that the U.S. and Iran signs talks about the territorial integrity and sovereignty of Lebanon. As Behrouz pointed out, that is a mechanism to say that unless the U.S. There's a major difference of opinion between the U.S. and Israel here, which I'll talk about in a second. But unless the U.S. compels Israel to cease its devastation of Lebanon.
0: I mean, on Friday, Israel killed 83 people alone in Lebanon.
10: That's correct. And then what did Iran do? Iran ordered the Strait of Hormuz shut. It is using leverage that previously it never had employed against the United States, let alone the U.S.-Israel alliance. I think if there's a weakness in the Memorandum of Understanding in terms of how it places this wedge between the U.S. and Israel over Lebanon, it's that it doesn't mention Palestine. It doesn't mention Gaza. Israel has killed 1,000 Palestinians since the October ceasefire. This Memorandum of Understanding is silent on that. So that's really one weak point that we can look at as a measure of criticism. But now it's basically holding the United States responsible. It's holding the quote unquote peace right now, the ceasefire between the U.S. and Iran, hostage to the U.S. ability to rein in Israel. Whether that actually happens is going to depend on, to a great degree, on the difference between, you know, Vance's interpretation of this as a proxy for the Trump interpretation of this and the Israeli interpretation of this. The Israeli interpretation is that right now what it's done, the MOU has done, is freeze Israeli military positions in Lebanon in place. The Iranian position, and it's trying to see what the United States will do about this, is say, no, it means the Israelis have to withdraw from Lebanon and cease bombing it. We're seeing right now is that Iran has, through its throttling of the Strait of Hormuz, enormous leverage to produce pain on not just the United States, but global markets. And we're going to await how the Iranians will ultimately play that card when it comes to Lebanon fully.
0: And finally, let me put this question to Behrouz Ghamari Tabrizi, and that is the response inside Iran of everyday people, many of whom are dissidents. I mean, with the first day, the U.S. Tomahawk missile strike on the girls' school in Manab in southern Iran that killed at least something like 175 people, mainly primary school girls. Has this shifted public opinion in Iran? And are now the Iran Revolutionary Guard Corps in charge?
12: We actually don't know who exactly is in charge. And Revolutionary Guards always played a key role in political decision making and controlling the country's economy. So that continues to be the case. With how much that has changed, we need to wait and see how the post-war governance unfolds. The inside the country, Iranians, are in a kind of a waiting mode to see how, for example, this $300 billion reconstruction fund is going to be appropriated and who's going to be a part of the conversation about its allocation, what projects get priority, and how the government is going to create some sort of context to relieve that economic pressure that people are dealing with every day, and every day is becoming harder and harder for people to survive under these economic hardship. And of course, I think that Iranians are not in one voice. There are so many different voices. As Spencer mentioned, there are also voices that are skeptical of the fact that the Palestinian question is absent in the memorandum, and also people who are thinking that how can we trust Americans this time? Because this happened, this is a pattern that they agree on some frame of work, they agree on resolving their differences, and in the middle of that, suddenly the U.S. and Israelis change the game and attack Iranians. And I've heard many sort of voices inside the country that whether the government, the state should trust this time that the Americans are sincere about turning a page and rethinking their relations with the Iranian government.
0: 30 seconds, Spencer Ackerman.
10: We shouldn't think of this as the end of anything. We shouldn't even necessarily think of it as the beginning of the end. What we have is an inauguration of a new period in U.S., Iran, and indeed global relations. Because Iran, now that it knows that it can leverage the closure or the throttling of the Strait of Hormuz, will never give that up, now that they know that the Americans can't transform that equation militarily. We should probably get used to a prolonged period of bombing, retrenchment, closure, and so forth. And that's probably going to look like the scope of the new reality going forward, whatever happens with these negotiations.
0: Well, I want to thank you both for joining us. Spencer Ackerman, Pulitzer Prize winning reporter, author of the Forever Wars newsletter, his latest piece, Iran's Forever Leverage. And thank you so much to Behrouz Ghamari Tabrizi, fellow at the Center for Place, Culture and Politics at the CUNY Graduate Center, imprisoned in Iran in the 80s at the notorious Evin prison on death row there. His latest book just out, The Long War in Iran, New Events, Old Questions. He was speaking to us from Camden, Maine. Coming up, British Prime Minister Keir Starmer has resigned. We'll talk to his former mentor, the renowned human rights attorney Jeffrey Robertson, about this latest news and the crackdown in the UK on Palestine solidarity activists labeled terrorists. Stay with us.

0: Wartime by Farrell Foster, performing at the Brooklyn Folk Festival. This is Democracy Now!, democracynow.org. I'm Amy Goodman. We go now to Britain, where Keir Starmer's announced his resignation as prime minister and leader of the Labour Party following growing pressure from within the Labour Party to step down. Starmer spoke earlier today.
1: The chance to change the lives of millions of people for the better. That's what I came into politics for. 6 years ago, I inherited a Labour Party that was politically, financially, and morally bankrupt. I was told time and time again that my party was finished, that we were consigned to history, that a majority at the general election, let alone a landslide majority, was impossible. But we proved those people wrong, because we changed our party, ripping out the poison of anti-Semitism, restoring trust on the economy, defence and national security, and becoming a party that once again stood proudly with, not against, our national flag.
0: Starmer's election as prime minister in 2024 ended more than a decade of conservative rule in the UK, but during his time in office, he's faced mounting opposition over his embrace of austerity measures and a cost of living crisis in Britain, as well as his crackdown on Palestinian solidarity protesters. Starmer's announcement paves the way for Britain to have its seventh leader in 10 years. Former Manchester mayor, newly elected Labour MP Andy Burnham, is widely expected to become the next prime minister. However, some leaders of the British left have warned Burnham may do little to shift from Starmer's policies. British MP Jeremy Corbyn, who led the Labour Party from 2015 to 2020, said Burnham's, quote, basic economic strategy and views seem to me to be accepting too much of the austerity we've had imposed on us, unquote. And added in an interview with Sky News that Burnham, quote, doesn't appear to be doing anything different internationally, unquote, referring to Britain's supply of weapons to Israel for its war on Gaza and beyond. We're joined now in Paris, France, by Jeffrey Robertson, renowned human rights lawyer, founding head of Doughty Street Chambers, Europe's largest human rights law practice. He's been widely described as a mentor to Starmer, who worked at the law firm for nearly two decades. Jeffrey Robertson is also a former UN judge who ran the UN War Crimes Court in Sierra Leone. His most recent book is titled World of War Crimes, Eyeless in Gaza and Beyond. Jeffrey Robertson, before we ask you about Britain's crackdown on Palestine solidarity activists, the so-called Elbit Four, we want to get your response to today's announcement by the prime minister that he is stepping down.
2: Well, there is a connection, you know. I advised him over the weekend that if he had the numbers, if he didn't have the numbers, he should do a deal with Burnham, who is the obvious favorite to succeed him because he's a bit more charismatic than Keir, who's a bit dull for the public taste. But if he had didn't have the numbers, he shouldn't resign, but rather do a deal with Burnham that he became his foreign minister. Because Keir Starmer, in my view, has been absolutely brilliant as prime minister dealing with foreign affairs. Most importantly, of course, dealing with Donald Trump. And he has not conceded to Trump. He has not joined in the illegality of the invasion of Iran, as Trump was insisting. He's kept the distance and kept Britain out of the war crimes that Trump has tried to pull it into. So for that reason, I hope he stays on in that capacity, but we don't know. If he had the numbers, I advised him to make a speech accepting that he'd made several mistakes, which he has. He has, for example, in relation to the left. And the left wing of the Labour Party is, if you like, the beating heart of the party. They don't know or don't accept the need ever for economic austerity, but they have got the heart and soul of what is traditionally the Labour Party, and they were upset by his support for Israel. In particular, they were upset by his prohibition on any protest from Palestine Action, a group that is protests about Israeli attacks on Palestine. And he had them banned and had over 3,000 people are now awaiting trial for holding up banners saying that they support Palestine Action. So that kind of thing lost him popularity in the Labour Party. It was his attack on the left, his throwing out of the Labour Party Jeremy Corbyn, who led it for several years, and Keir was one of its ministers, that just wasn't seen as just. So if he moved a little more to the left, and he may well have kept the party on side, but I think he really lost support in the party because he was perceived as too right-wing for it, and because he was too boring. He lacked charisma, everyone went around saying, and this from a party whose most uncharismatic leader was Clement Attlee, just after the war, had no charisma whatsoever, but did the great things that Britain now boasts of, like the National Health Service and so forth. So it's sad that charisma is now a quality for leading the Labour Party, but there it is.
0: You've been fierce in criticizing governments like the U.S. and Britain as well for its approach to Israel and Palestine. And you specifically talk about what's happened to Palestine Action. Last week, four Palestine Action activists in Britain were sentenced as terrorists over their involvement in a 2024 protest and raid on a factory operated by one of Israel's largest arms manufacturers, Elbit Systems. In May, the four activists known as the Elbit Four were found guilty of criminal damage for destroying property at the Elbit facility. But unbeknownst to lawyers or the jury, the judge in the case added a terrorism component to the case months earlier. It's the first time a judge has issued terrorism sentencing enhancements on people who are not actually charged with or convicted of terrorism. Their prison sentences range from 4 to over 7 years. They must also legally register to a law enforcement terrorist surveillance system for 15 years following their release from prison. Palestine Action co-founder Huda Amiri told Navarra Media in response, this is the first case and therefore the test case for trying to convict activists as terrorists using a manipulated court process. So, Jeffrey Robertson, you just wrote a piece for the new magazine, The Key, headlined Punishing Protest as Terrorism. Can you explain the significance of what happened in this case and put it in the context of your new book, World of War Crimes, Eyeless in Gaza and Beyond?
2: Well, it goes like this. For several centuries, Britain's democracy has been affected, influenced, improved by protests, protests for the vote. The vote for women came about because of quite violent protests. And the vote generally, I mean, we go back and look at the way protest movements of one sort or another, particularly in America, were actually led by people who were devoted Democrats. And now we have a situation where, thanks to a law passed by the Conservative government, not by Labour, recently, a few years ago, that sentencing cases where you have quite ordinary crimes that protesters often commit, like criminal damage, usually dealt with by a fine or a 18-month sentence if the damage was bad, is now can be coupled by the judge, not the jury, but the judge can, if he decides in his own mind that they're terrorists, he can make them go to prison for a lot longer, be labeled as terrorists, be discriminated against in prison. All sorts of bad things can happen to these young, usually, and sincere, but maybe headstrong protesters, because although all they want to do is to change the attitude of the British government, which was very slow in complaining about the massive killings in Gaza. That's all they want to do. And yet that is a ground. This judge the other day dealing with four protesters who smashed up a little bit of Elbert, the chrome manufacturers. This judge secretly decided that they were terrorists and so could do all those harsh things to them. And that, I think, is one matter which needs to be sorted, because we have Mr. Vance coming over and telling us how we get things wrong. And this would be a good example of, because it's quite contrary to our idea of justice that anyone should be sent to prison for long periods and have all this discrimination against them when they haven't been convicted by a jury.
0: I just wanted to name the Elbit Four, as they are known, and who they are. Leona Cameo, 30 years old and nursery school teacher. Samuel Corner, 23 years old, and Fatima Rajwani, both 21-year-old students. And Charlotte Head, 30 years old.

Brea has won. Stay with us.

0: hope. And a copper takes in proper payments in a thick brown envelope. And no one in the newsroom asks, where's this headline from?
1: Never Buy the Sun by Billy Bragg. This is Democracy Now!, democracynow.org. I'm Amy Goodman. We end today's show in Colombia, where the right-wing Trump-backed candidate, Abelardo de la Espriella, has clinched a narrow victory in Sunday's runoff presidential election, defeating the leftist Senator Ivan Cepeda. An initial ballot count shows de la Espriella received about 49.7% of the vote, while Cepeda, who's an ally of current Colombian President Gustavo Petro, trailed by only some quarter of a million votes at 48.7%. The results must still be verified with a final review of the ballots. Thousands of people reportedly took to the streets of Bogota and Cali Sunday night, some denouncing U.S. meddling in the election. Cepeda spoke last night, called on Colombia election officials to scrutinize the initial results during the ballot verification process. He had this message for his supporters.
2: Nuestro más sincero.
3: We extend our most sincere, profound, and heartfelt appreciation and gratitude to the 12.7 million Colombians whose support at the polls reinforces our conviction that profound democratic social change in Colombian society is entirely possible.
1: Ivan Cepeda is a prominent human rights defender who'd vowed to continue Petro's progressive agenda and to negotiate peace with Colombia's armed groups. His father was assassinated by right-wing U.S.-backed paramilitary groups in 1994. In contrast, de la Espriella is a millionaire businessman and lawyer who ran a fear-mongering, tough-on-crime campaigns, promised to build mega-prisons, inspired by El Salvador's authoritarian president, Nayib Bukele, to bomb narco-terrorist camps, quote-unquote, and to abandon Petro's peace efforts. De la Espriella's reported victory is also a win for U.S. President Trump and his administration, as his administration intervenes across Latin America, waging an intensifying so-called war on drugs, in which even Colombia's current president, Petro, has been a target of after he faced false accusations and threats from Trump. Following news of de la Espriella's victory, Trump wrote on social media, he won big, unquote. Despite threatening to, quote, disembowel the left throughout his campaign, de la Espriella shifted his tone last night while speaking in Colombia.
4: Voy a gobernar para todos.
3: I will govern for all Colombians, for those who voted for me and for those who chose another candidate. There will be no winners or losers. There will be no reprisals, no persecution, because in a democracy, there are no irreconcilable enemies. There are compatriots who think differently.
1: De la Espriella refers to himself as the Tiger. He's a lawyer and political newcomer. For more, we go to Cali, Colombia, where we're joined by Manuel Rosenthal, longtime Colombian physician and activist. He's been exiled several times for his political activities. Dr. Rosenthal is part of the group Pueblos en Camino, or People on the Path. Manuel, protests have taken place in Cali. Please describe what's happening on the ground and how Colombians are responding to the election news.
5: Well, thank you, Amy. Now, the situation is tense, but it's also calm. And it's calm because of the speech, part of which you presented, of Ivan Cepeda last night, calling for calm and for... So there were some peaceful mobilizations yesterday, but the situation is tense, has been very tense, but it's calm now, and we have to see what happens. Of course, most of us, me included, feel a tremendous...

0: tremendous hangover after this result. But let me tell you, after your introduction, what this election is about and was about, and it's beyond Colombia, it's from Colombia. Two projects that are playing, confronting themselves through the electoral process from Colombia, but not only in Colombia. One represented by Iván Cepeda, social reforms, human rights, progressive government, justice, and the fight against corruption and crime and for peace. The most decent candidate you can find with the transparent trajectory. On the other hand, De La Espriella clearly represents a criminal approach to politics, lying, propaganda, coordination and collusion with criminal narco-trafficking, restriction of rights and money laundering, and how these two projects confront each other electorally and how the criminal project is winning. The context of this, of course, is what you mentioned, a link between local to regional to national mafias, where drug trafficking, legal and illegal control of territories and resources are producing wealth and transferring it to the north. That in coordination with the Monroe Doctrine, the Shield of the Americas, and the U.S. project linked to drug trafficking with the pretext of attacking it while bombing boats in the Caribbean and so on. So this project is now labeled as an outsider project. It's a mafia-type project, criminal project from the ground up, taking over a new state and then defeating a progressive, institutional, state-based democratic process.
1: Manuel, we just have less than a minute. What does this mean for the peace process?
0: It's a horrendous perspective. We expect to have military operations and a U.S. intervention within the country. We expect to have human rights abuses. We expect to have militarization, and it's all for the extraction of resources and the link of drug trafficking to the U.S. government, U.S. interests, and global mafias.
1: Manuel Rosenthal, we're going to continue the discussion and post online at democracynow.org and also have a conversation in Spanish, and we'll post it online. Manuel Rosenthal's longtime Colombian physician and activist, exiled several times, part of Pueblos en Camino, or People on the Path. That does it for our show. Tomorrow, June 23rd at 7:30, the film about Democracy Now!, Steal the Story, Please!, will be playing at the IFC here in New York City. There will be a Q&A after. I'll be with the directors, Carl Diehl and Tia Lesson. The moderator will be Elliot Page. You can check our website at democracynow.org. That does it for our show. I'm Amy Goodman for another edition of Democracy Now!

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2: From Feature Story News in Brussels, I'm William Denslow. Iran has accused the United Arab Emirates of actively participating in military strikes against Iran. The comments were made during a heated exchange at the BRICS Security Summit in New Delhi on Tuesday. India's National Security Advisor opened the two-day gathering of security chiefs from all 11 BRICS nations by welcoming the reopening of the Strait of Hormuz. Neha Punia reports.
3: Ajit Doval, when he threw open that discussion earlier on Tuesday, said that there is cautious optimism about that deal, and he's really hoping, along with other BRICS members, that this will stick, because that will have a huge impact on energy security for much of the global south. It will also help clear up supply chain issues and bottlenecks that have impacted everything from fuel supply to fertilizer supply for member countries.
2: India's foreign ministry said Beijing and Delhi have made progress towards a gradual normalization of ties, while Beijing's readout urged both countries to respect each other's core interests. The meeting is Wang Yi's first visit to India since August last year, and is seen as laying the groundwork for a possible visit by Chinese President Xi Jinping to India for the BRICS summit later this year. Ishan Garg reports from New Delhi.
4: So far, the BRICS bloc has been facing internal friction, mainly due to US-Iran war, with two members of the BRICS bloc, the UAE and Iran, finding themselves on the opposite sides of the conflict. But apart from the main security chiefs meeting, bilateral meetings are also catching attention. India's National Security Advisor met with China's Foreign Minister Wang Yi, who is here in New Delhi for the BRICS talks, with both countries saying that they want to advance the relationship over the next few months and years.
2: Co-mediators Pakistan and Qatar say the opening round of US-Iran peace talks in Switzerland were conducted in a positive and constructive atmosphere. The talks are the first under the 60-day window set out by the Islamabad Memorandum, the 14-point framework agreement signed last week to end the war, with Iran's nuclear program and ballistic missile arsenal still unresolved. Hira Mustafa reports for Islamabad.
5: High-level talks with the Pakistani Prime Minister Shehbaz Sharif, as well as the Foreign Minister Ishaq Dar. Officials here in the capital are hoping that the lifting of some sanctions from Iran during the Lucerne summit is paving a way to restart the progress on Iran-Pakistan gas pipeline that will help strengthen the economic cooperation between the two countries, which has been stalled over the years due to sanctions on Iran.
2: And a heatwave continues to blanket Europe. The UK is set to record its hottest day in June on record, with temperatures expected to top 35 degrees Celsius or 95 degrees Fahrenheit. From bureaus worldwide, this is FSN.
6: The lovely trill of the lyrebird. The name of this Australian avian suggests an instrument, and indeed, the lyre is the shape of this animal's fan tail. But this bird also loves to make music. The lyrebird has not just a broad tail, but also a broad repertoire. In a BBC Earth documentary, that includes imitating another Australian bird, a kookaburra. The lyrebird can mimic other visitors to its forest home. For example, the auto advance shutter of a 35mm camera, a car alarm, the chainsaws of lumberjacks working nearby, we know that animals have extraordinary abilities and that our lives have intruded upon theirs, sometimes with calamitous results. Yet, on the whole, we see animals as so separate from us that we're not always nice to them. Now, why is that? We share 4 billion years of evolutionary history. Why is our relationship with our animal relatives so fraught? And can we find a way back into the animal kingdom? This is Big Picture Science, and I'm Seth Shostak.
7: I'm Molly Bentley. In this episode, a scientist takes on the notion of animals described in children's books, a bittersweet tribute to the species that rocketed into space, and why humans stubbornly resist identifying as animals, even though we are. Can we do better? This episode, Make Space for Animals.
6: Yesterday, I saw a video of an orangutan driving a golf cart. Did you see that, Molly?
7: Yes, yes, I saw that. It was incredible. He was driving it, I think, with one hand.
6: Yeah, and with full confidence, too. I mean, he didn't seem the least bit tentative about it. He was steering it around. He looked like a better driver than a lot of my friends, I'll tell you that.
7: Yeah, it looked like he was surveying the grounds. So he had that kind of nonchalance, looking around, as though he had been doing this every day.
6: Yeah, well, exactly. And that's what I thought. I thought, you know, people are worried about robots taking over their jobs. What about the orangutans? I mean, this guy was good. No accident. He got to the tree he wanted to get to. Everybody got out. They were all safe and sound.
7: You know, we wonder about the veracity of the videos that we see on social media. So I did check it out on Snopes, one of the go-to websites to find out what is real and what's not. And the reply from them was true.
6: Really?
7: That this video shows an orangutan driving a golf cart.
6: Well, driving a golf cart's one thing, but playing golf, you know, that requires a certain mindset.
7: Okay, so it turns out that is an animal story that really happened. And we know that animals can do extraordinary things, but what about how they're portrayed in other stories? Like the one about the crow raising the level of drinking water in a pitcher with stones, or the lion resting its paw on a man's lap.
6: If these stories sound plausible, even sensible, it's because many of us grew up with these tales of tailed and feathered creatures. Although it was written 2,500 years ago, Aesop's fables are still read to children today. The animals in these stories have qualities we recognize as human. Even grasshoppers have emotions in Aesop's world, where the animals give us moral instruction. Here's a familiar tale.
8: Okay, so this has to be the best known of Aesop's fables, the fable of the tortoise and the hare, where famously, of course, the tortoise bets that it can beat a hare in a race, and the hare thinks, well, of course I'll take this bet because I'm much, much faster than a tortoise. The fox sets a course, gets them off to a start, and the tortoise just plods away continuously. The hare, being very arrogant and believing that it's going to win, thinks, oh, I can go and have a nap and I'll still have plenty of time to win. And of course, the hare falls asleep and wakes up in time to see the tortoise plodding its way over the line. The moral of the story is that slow and steady wins the race.
7: In her book, Aesop's Animals, The Science Behind the Fables, Dr. Winpenny assesses whether these moralizing stories you heard growing up ring true from a modern scientific perspective.
6: And to what extent have they typecast his animal protagonists, even today, whether it's the sly fox, the selfish dog, or the clever crow? And did he anticipate modern science and actually get some of his animal descriptions right?
7: Let's get an introduction out of the way, Joe. Who was Aesop?
8: Now, the popular view is that he was a slave. He lived in Greece in the region of 600 BCE. And he won his freedom through his incredible wit and ability to tell stories to the people who were, you know, maybe higher up in society. And, you know, famous people like Aristotle and Herodotus referred to Aesop and to his fables in their works. So, you know, suggesting they very much thought he also was a real person. But modern scholars today point out that there are quite a few inconsistencies in these depictions of his life, and it has been suggested that he might well be a fictional character that was created about the same time as the fables started to be recorded.
7: So Aesop may or may not have been a real character, but certain his fables are real, and they've had incredible longevity. So, Joan, let's begin with one of the animals close to your heart because you studied them, and that is crows. And could you describe how one crow behaves in the tale of the crow and the pitcher?
8: Yes. So this is, again, quite a well-known fable, I think. You've got a crow, it's parched, it can't find any water, desperately thirsty, and it comes across a pitcher, which is half full of water. And the crow tries, you know, really tries to stretch its head into the pitcher and to reach the water, but it can't. So what it does is it goes and it picks up stones and it starts to drop them into the pitcher. And each time it drops a stone, it causes the water level to rise a little bit. And bit by bit, the water level rises enough for the crow to actually drink. And the moral of that is that necessity is the mother of invention.
7: This may be the one fable in which Aesop strongly anticipated our scientific understanding of crows. You shared the research that was done in 2008 where this almost this very scenario played out in a lab in Cambridge. What happened?
8: Absolutely. This fable is based in fact. So we're in Cambridge. We're with researchers Nathan Emery and Chris Bird, and they're studying rooks. And what Nathan and Chris wanted to do was really to test Aesop's fable. Would the rooks behave as Aesop's crow had done and drop stones into the water? And they found that several of their birds did do this, with the exception that they hadn't been deprived of water. So what they had instead was a very juicy little worm, which was tacked to a piece of cork and floated at the surface of the water. So they dropped stones in order to reach their tasty worm.
7: We know that crows are quite intelligent. There have been many studies that have demonstrated that in different ways. But really then the question is, what is intelligence? And maybe one way to answer that is to talk about the role of tool use in demonstrating intelligence. Would that apply to crows? And what would that say about their intelligence?
8: Yes. So pretty much the most famous bird tool user is a species of crow. It's the New Caledonian crow.
7: What do they use for their tools? Not just rocks, right?
8: No, so not rocks. So they're using stick tools, which could either be little twigs, or sometimes they snip out little bits of leaf edge, and they will use them to probe for larvae and grubs and other things from dead wood.
7: They hold it in their beak, and then they poke this they poke the stick into a hole in a tree, something like that?
8: Yeah, exactly. So there's some evidence that they do actually craft the end of the stick tools into little hooks. And the leaf edges that they snip out have little barbs on the edge of them, and they hold them so that the barbs are pointing backwards. So when they poke them into a piece of rotting bark, if there's a grub inside, it often gets snagged on the tools so that they are better able to pull it in and retrieve it. So, you know, they're kind of like chimpanzees fishing for termites using sticks.
7: Which of the Aesop's fables that you write about shows the greatest mismatch of fact and fable when it comes to biology and behavior?
8: I think it's got to be the wolf in sheep's clothing. The wolf is trying to kill sheep, obviously, as it does in lots of fables, to eat them. And he can't get very close to the flock of sheep. What he does is actually disguise himself as a sheep by putting on a sheepskin and pretending to be part of the flock, and in this way gets shut in with the sheep overnight and is able to basically feast on as many as he wants.
7: That doesn't sound so inaccurate, that the wolf operates at night, that it can be stealthy, that it's a predator. Probably it would not wear sheep's clothing, but the rest of it sounds accurate. What troubles you about this fable?
8: The thing that troubles me about the fable is that in order to disguise itself, that wolf must be capable of something called tactical deception. What scientists talk about as a theory of mind, being aware that other individuals have their own thoughts and beliefs and feelings, and manipulating them in order to deceive them. And there is no evidence that wolves possess that in any form.
7: Now, we know that Aesop's fables do an entertaining job of providing moral instruction, and certainly there's a stickiness to their instruction because those who were read Aesop's fables as children, they remember those morals. But I'm wondering if you think that some of these fables have done harm to our long-term perception of animals. And if we come back to the story of the wolf and sheep's clothing. You write that it is the darkest form of anthropomorphism. Wow. So say a little bit about maybe some of the harm that these fables have done.
8: My problem, I think, is that the world has changed so much since Aesop's time. That means that we're still treating these animals according to characterizations that were created 2,500 years ago, potentially. And Aesop couldn't ever begin to imagine how much the world has changed and how much animals actually need our help. We're facing a global ecological catastrophe at the moment with climate change and biodiversity loss. And I think it's kind of incredible that we might still be influenced by these stories from a long bygone era.
7: Well, certainly with wolves, I think that some of that characterization of wolf leads to maybe an outsized fear of them. And that may feed into the way that we try to control some of the populations. If you were to write a fable, a new fable with a wolf in it, how would you characterize that wolf and what might that moral be? I know I'm putting you on the spot here to create a new fable, but what might it be?
8: So wolves are not deceptive animals. The most that they do is steal food from each other. They live in packs, which are strongly family focused. They're very, very loyal within those packs and playful.
7: So they're straightforward. They're loyal to their family. They're playful. That's a very different story. That would be a very different story.
8: Very different. Yeah. So they're showing a lot of the traits that we really value in our own societies.
7: Well, I'm going to start using the phrase as loyal and playful as a wolf, beginning now.
8: Yeah, I like it.
7: If I may, I will try to summarize the tale of the dog and his shadow. This is another fable that you include. So a dog is carrying a piece of meat home and he goes over a bridge. He looks over the bridge down into the water. He sees his reflection and in thinking it's another dog with a piece of meat and wanting that meat too, he snaps at the other dog, thereby losing his meat he was carrying in his mouth. And in the end, he has none because, Joe, dogs are greedy. That's the moral, right? Don't be greedy like a dog.
8: I was just going to say, I think most dogs would probably go for the meat. If they saw another dog with meat, I think they'd probably go for it.
7: Okay, there I was trying to give more credit to dogs. But one of the things you highlight in this section is the role of the mirror test in assessing an animal's intelligence. And what do we understand about how dogs do perform with the mirror test? When they see their reflection in a mirror, do they recognize themselves or do they think it's another dog?
8: The mirror test, to give a very brief background, is the gold standard test within behavioral biology for assessing self-awareness, whether or not animals recognize themselves in their reflection, that they know that that is actually me. And it was developed in the late 1960s by Gordon Gallup, and he carried it out with chimpanzees. And the test, he put a little mark on the eyebrow and on one of the ears of the chimpanzees. He gave them various types of exposure to a mirror, and he found that when the chimpanzees woke up and he put them in front of the mirror, they were exploring their faces and their ears because they could see the reflected image and they could see that there was something different. Well, I should say, firstly, dogs fail it. They just didn't really show that they got it at all. So the controversial thing is whether there's one single test, the mirror test, which tells us whether or not animals are self-aware. You know, in the case of dogs, they primarily use their noses when it comes to meeting other individuals and gleaning information about those other individuals. You know, they have a good sniff and they get a lot of information from that. So is an experiment that is based on their visual ability, is that really the most relevant way to evaluate self-awareness in those animals?
7: It's an excellent point. And to the point of dogs being super sniffers, which is certainly what they are, they have abilities with their noses that we do not have. And so maybe an updated story, fable about the dog, would be curious about your environment, collect as much information as possible, and also be loving and kind, because another animal, which is just so loving. Well, finally then, Joe, I wonder whether you think we should continue to read Aesop's Fables. And if so, if maybe we shouldn't also have a modern book about animal behavior on the bedside table as well.
8: Yes. I think the answer is we should continue to read them. I like the idea of having a book on animal behaviour on the side. Maybe I can recommend one.
7: Is it called Aesop's Animals by any chance?
8: I think there's this book called Aesop's Animals, which might well work.
7: Well, Joe Wimpenny, thank you so much for joining us for this discussion of Aesop's Fables.
8: Thank you so much for having me. It's been a real pleasure.
6: Joe Wimpenny is a zoologist and is the author of Aesop's Animals, The Science Behind the Fables.
9: Did the tortoise win the race?
10: With ease.
9: Oh, I see what you mean by slow and steady wins the race, Pop.
10: There's also another moral, son. One that applies to the hare.
9: Bet I know what it is.
10: What?
9: Haste makes waste.
6: Our moral instruction may be at least partially tethered to Aesop's fables, but that hasn't persuaded us to somehow include animals in our moral code. That's for later in the show. But first, if Aesop had written a fable about a dog going into space, what might the moral be?
11: So she went up on Sputnik, and she was the first creature to orbit Earth. The mission was designed to never come back. So her fate was already written, essentially.
6: Aesop may have anthropomorphized his creatures, but real animals have achieved what only a very few humans have managed, crossing the final frontier into space.
7: The story of these involuntary pioneers next. This episode of Big Picture Science is Make Space for Animals,

0: The fable about the tortoise and the hare has staying power. It's been told for 24 centuries, but the tortoise and the hare have been immortalized in another way. They are among the non-human animals that have gone into space, an achievement that only a relatively small number of humans have matched.
1: 5, 4, 3, 2, 1, 0. Liftoff. We have a liftoff.
0: Tortoises and rabbits, which are cousins of the hares, join the cats, frogs, ants, fruit flies, dogs, monkeys, and chimpanzees that have boldly gone where others have not so that humans could follow. But let me walk back boldly, because they had no say in the matter, and some of the animals were undoubtedly terrified.
2: A recent feature in National Geographic magazine gave tribute to these multiple species of astronaut and cosmonaut, some of whom began rocketing into space, that is, up and down, as early as 1947. But in 1957, the Soviets launched Sputnik 2 with the first living creature who would orbit Earth, a dog named Laika.
3: This is the cabin for Laika. It has been comfortably outfitted for her flight. During the training period, Laika was familiarized and became well accustomed to her cabin.
2: The National Geographic feature is bittersweet because, of course, the animals did not choose their missions and many perished along the way. But graphically beautiful, with a compelling summary of the history of these lesser-known space exploits, the feature Animals in Space made a strong impression on us. Its creators, Taylor Magiacomo and Alexander Stegmeier, join us.
4: In the most basic form, they were trying to figure out what would happen to humans. I mean, beyond a certain elevation, we just weren't even sure. So I think that there's a history of humans using other animals for that scientific research and that study. The first time, I mean, I think in researching the story, a really fascinating one was about in the 18th century, a duck, a rooster, and...
0: sheep, I think it was.
4: A sheep, you're right. Okay, you know what I'm talking about. A duck, a rooster, and a sheep were sent in a hot air balloon in a demonstration in France. And I think just to figure out what would happen to them. So, you know, the first, the rockets that we used to send things into space went at such incredible speeds, we didn't even know if an animal or a creature could survive going that speed. Never mind, once it reached space, what would happen to it?
0: Well, by the time Taylor, that we get to the first chimp in space, that was 1951, this is still the U.S., Ham was his name, and I think that was part of an acronym for some space hardware company. But he was taught to press buttons, manipulate levers, and so forth. What were his tasks on board, do you know?
5: Mostly just like mind puzzle games, like if a light came on, hitting the button according to that light, things like that, making sure that Ham is conscious and following directions and still able to just perform normally under those excruciating circumstances.
4: You know, the questions we are trying to answer initially are, can a human survive or can a creature survive the force to get to space? Could they survive in space? But then finally, like, did you have any cognitive function? You know, like you could maybe live and you would be breathing, but maybe you would be incapacitated somehow.
0: Taylor, I presume that the illustration of the dog in space at the top of your story is the canine cosmonaut Laika. Tell us her story, how she ended up going into space and her mission.
5: Well, the main illustration at the front of the story, that is unfortunately not Laika. That is an unidentified space dog. But Laika, her story is fascinating and extremely sad. She became a space hero. So she went up on Sputnik, and she was the first creature to orbit the Earth. The mission was designed to never come back. So her fate was already written, essentially. She was just going to quietly fall asleep in space and then die up there. But unfortunately, that was not the truth. Something went wrong and she overheated hours into the mission. And that truth came out years later.
0: Laika, where did the dog come from? Do you know? I mean, was it, did the space agency have a canine kennel out back or something?
5: She was just a stray. Russia liked to collect strays off the street and just kind of test them to see which ones could fare the best under these conditions. And she was one of the, I guess, strongest ones.
0: You drew an illustration of the capsule, didn't you?
5: I did.
0: It's sort of like a high-tech bread box.
5: Yeah, there's a at the bottom of the capsule, there's the cabin where her and all of her sensors were. And then at the top, there's the satellite transmitter that looks like a big old sphere globe thing. And then the top of that is a radiation sensor.
0: But didn't this set up an ethical debate, even without knowing that Laika's fate was not a good one? What was the public outcry? Do you have any idea?
4: Yeah, we have some sense of it. You know, I think there's all it wasn't as widespread as you might think. But, you know, they had only ever planned a one-way mission. So I think that sort of touched the nerve for a lot of people, I think, especially in some parts of the world where there was a burgeoning conversation about animal rights. And initially, after Laika took off, at least to the research that Taylor and I had done, the Soviets hid that she had died so early on in her flight, to the extent that the New York Times even reported that there might be a mission that would recover her, which was, of course, never the case to begin with.
0: Taylor, one thing about the graphics is they give a face and they give an individual identity to these critters. You know, they have personality. You know, did you feel that yourself, that, you know, there was no longer just a name in a book?
5: Yeah, so one of my main ideas for this was to put a face to all of these critters and put their face. I wanted to show the individuals that sacrificed their lives, essentially, for this. So I used historical photos for all of the larger charismatic species, like the dogs and the primates, and even some of the smaller rats and mice that were named and had photos of. And that also adds where you can see the sheer number of animals. On this spread, I have 313 portraits of animals on this piece. There's some repeating fruit flies, didn't hear it from me, but everyone is unique and its own critter because they are unique.
0: Yeah, some of the monkeys that you drew, Taylor, these hats, I mean, you weren't trying to make them stylish. What was the point of the hats?
5: No, unfortunately, these were not just for aesthetics. These hats were to cover electrodes that were implanted into their skulls. A lot of these primates in these joint missions with Russia and the U.S., and even France's Felicette cat, they had electrodes that were implanted into the skull for sensors to make sure that their brains were still working correctly during the missions. So yeah, the hats were just kind of to cover the sight of those electrodes.
0: Alex, you include a diagram to represent the countries whose space programs use or used, in any case, animals. No surprise that the vast majority of the missions have been the United States and the USSR. What other countries, though, have used animal subjects?
4: Many, and surprising ones, to be honest. In the early years, France, like with Felicette, was participating in the space race, and China was early on as well. But most other countries weren't at that time. But later on, Japan starts sending animals in the 90s. And then more recently, Israel, Iran, and China again has reignited its program. And then most recently, actually, India is looking to build their own space program, but they're trying to, you know, jump the line, maybe I'll say, and go right to sending humans into space. So they're not even going to use animals as test subjects in their space research.
0: Did any of that change, I mean, in that direction, that is, fewer animals, after Yuri Gagarin went into space in 1961? Because if you could successfully send humans, you know, well, you don't need to send dogs or something like that.
4: Yeah, absolutely. Once we achieved sending humans into space, it totally shifted the concentration of the space program, because at that point it was more about getting humans to the moon and that next level or that next frontier of space. And so you see a drastic drop off in what animals were sent, because again, initially those animals were just helping us understand the real basics of space, you know, and what it would be like to get there and how do you survive and what are the environmental conditions that you need to send a human there? How long can a human last there? And then what happens is after that, animal research starts to be sort of like, they're like stowaways, not exactly, obviously. They're very, very intentional. And I think I should also be clear that all animals sent to space, especially today, are with very clear guidelines, research, intentions, and it's a very well thought out process. But in terms of how that information was cataloged, it sort of stopped being shared on a public level, you know. It was just sort of small mentions of these other things that were sent up there. And it wasn't until, you know, later in the 60s and the 70s, really the 70s and 80s, I should say, where we start sending animals for other purposes, you know, to test other additional things that we want to learn or understand about space, about microgravity, about radiation, about biology, that then these animals have sort of other purposes besides just their general survival.
0: It was sort of a bring them back alive goal, I guess, for certainly in the early years. Tedder, tell us, what was the biggest and smallest thing that went into space that you illustrated?
5: So the biggest thing was definitely the chimps, so either Ham or Enos. The smallest thing is the tardigrade, as they are microscopic. Many people that I have talked to that aren't in the science field didn't even know tardigrades existed. So that was a lot of fun, and they're really small and are hardy and somehow immortal.
0: Yeah, well, that's the thing about tardigrades. To begin with, they really are microscopic. I suppose if you know there's a tardigrade on a sheet of paper in front of you, you might be able to see the dot, right? But you mentioned they're very, very tough, and I'm probably mistaken here, but I think that some tardigrades actually, by accident, crashed into the moon. My guess is that they're probably still alive, but those tardigrades are so tough. You can do all sorts of stuff with them. So finally, Taylor and Alex, you're sitting next to someone on a bus and they ask you, what was the worth of all of it? I mean, was it worth sending animals into space? Was it worth the lives of the animals that didn't make it? What would you say?
5: I would say it was worth it. The beginning was definitely more touch and go regarding survivability, but in general, we have learned so much from these creatures.
4: You know, it is any kind of animal research is always a delicate topic, especially in modern times of a conversation. But I think it was absolutely worth it. I think there's so many things that we benefit from on Earth that we don't even realize we've learned from our research in space. And then, of course, there's always the adventurous and fantastical thinking of what happens if we have to live in space one day, you know? And so we're still learning about those things. There's still so many unanswered questions about space, you know? Can humans procreate in space? Can anything procreate in space, you know? So there's a lot of biological research that's happening with living animals, with animal specimens and other biological specimens that I think is incredibly important to science.
0: Well, Alex Stegmaier, I'd like to thank you so very much for elucidating the adventures of the first space astronauts.
4: Thank you. It's great to be with you today.
0: Taylor Maggiacomo, thanks very much to you for such an intriguing piece of work.
5: Thank you. I'm glad everyone enjoyed it.
2: Taylor Maggiacomo is an associate graphic editor at National Geographic, and Alexander Stegmaier is a freelance graphic editor at the magazine. A link to their feature, providing a visual timeline of every animal that has gone into space, is on our website, bigpicturescience.org.

0: Well, we made room for them in our rockets, so why don't we make room for them in our ethical treatment of one another?
1: One of the things that's difficult is trying to take the moral codes that and values and norms that relate to us as a species and try and extend them out.
2: Coming up, why humans have trouble admitting and accepting that we are animals, and why it's time to share the planet more equitably with our furry, feathered, and finned relatives.
0: This episode of Big Picture Science is Make Space for Animals.

0: In the mid-18th century, Johann Christian Bach composed his symphony in G minor, Opus 6, Number 6. Dramatic stuff. Its compelling harmonies, the complex orchestral depth, the dramatic swagger, well, that thrilled listeners of that era with Sturm und Drang, that is to say, storm and stress. Similarly, those who stroll through a New York forest at dawn are thrilled by the symphonies offered there, which you might call Feder und Schnabel, feather and beak.
1: Different kinds of music, to be sure, but each spectacular in its own way. And sure, the violin is a difficult instrument to play, but consider what's required for a songbird to make music. Songbirds can do amazing vocal tricks with their voice boxes. They can independently control the branches of an organ called a syrinx. These birds can produce two unrelated pitches at once, even making one rise and the other fall at the same time. I'm lucky if I can whistle a single note.
0: And these animals' ability to make music is frequently cited as evidence of their intelligence, even their special status. Yep, one of these animals, because humans are animals too, or have we forgotten that?
1: We have forgotten that. According to Melanie Challenger, a researcher, philosopher, and the author of How to Be Animal, A New History of What It Means to Be Human, she's familiar with what voice boxes are capable of doing. She is also an opera singer.
0: She makes the case for embracing our animal selves. After all, although it ends up winding through the primates, the human evolutionary lineage is animal all the way back to the sea squirt. We share the overwhelming majority of our genetic material with animals.
1: Yet, the frequent practice in Western science and philosophy has been to separate ourselves from the barking, braying, squeaking, snorting creatures whose company we keep.
2: And exceptionalism, as it is at the moment, across really most of the world, sees a sharp moral divide between humans on the one hand and all of the rest of nature. So it doesn't matter if you're a gorilla or you're a toucan or what kind of creature you are, what kind of capability you have. If you're not a human, you have almost no real intrinsic value, so almost no true moral value on your own terms, whereas human beings are perceived as having full possession of moral status.
1: We have been talking in the show about how we rely on animals for companionship, food, labor, and as subjects for science research. We use animal characters to provide moral instruction. So why do we have trouble extending our ethical codes to them?
0: Okay, but still I ask you, Melanie, humans are animals, sure, but they do have some exceptional abilities that set them apart, don't they?
2: Yeah, that's true. So I like to say humans are exceptional, but exceptional doesn't mean superior. So all animals, to a certain extent, are exceptional. They are the product of their evolutionary imperatives and their conditions. And it's remarkable if you can echolocate, for instance. All species have something exceptional about them. We make symphonies and we have a cognitive niche. We can do all kinds of remarkable things in our hypersociality, with our cultures and with our minds. For sure, that makes us exceptional. But making a moral leap from that is much more complicated. And defining what it is that would make humans only the possessors of any kind of moral value, that's even harder still.
0: I'm not here to defend the Homo sapiens, but maybe I will, because I don't think that many people would contest the idea that physiologically we are animals. That's pretty clear. And even more, that our desires or our competitive natures or whatever you care to point out, a whole lot of our behavior can be found in other species. But you point out this moral difference, I guess, because, you know, animals, I mean, if they're predators, you know, they kill other animals. But for them, it's not a moral question. It's survival. So we could assure ourselves that we have this moral superiority. You've already mentioned that. And since animals don't really have morals, isn't that true?
2: I think just because we are moral agents, so as in we have the ability to think in moral terms or to develop abstract moral ideas, just because we are moral agents doesn't limit the number of moral subjects that there are. So that's the first thing that I would say. And to look at orangutans as an example, now orangutans are incredibly similar to us in one particular way, that they have a similar kind of gestation period for their offspring, and the babies stay with their mother and continue to learn with their mother and continue to have relationships with their mother throughout their lifetimes. If there's something like love, human love, in the animal kingdom, it's likely with the orangutan. And yet, we still paradoxically live in a time where orangutans are desperately endangered at our hands. We kill them, we take their lands, we destroy their whole evolutionary future, because we are absolutely convinced that only we possess moral status. And yet, if we look at that creature, it's really difficult to turn around and say, well, you can't write a piano sonata, so that's why I'm, you know, can treat you as though you have absolutely no moral status. You know, funnily enough, I work in classical music. I work alongside one of our finest composers in the UK, Mark Simpson. So I actually work with someone who does write symphonies. And it always amuses me when I hear back that kind of thing about human exceptionalism, because I always want to ask the questioner, do you know what, can you write a symphony? Because my suspicion is that that sort of incredible ability that we raise so high among humans is actually very rare across the population. And I certainly wouldn't want to decide that the individual who can't do that has a lesser moral status than the individual who can. It's not a good foundation for our moral behavior, and we shouldn't apply it across the species boundary either.
0: I think that bad as it may be, you know, the people on the planet today are more sympathetic to their confreres, if you will, to all the other DNA-based life, which is to say all life, than predecessors might have been. How do you feel about things like giving, well, the orangutans, for example, rights that they could defend in a court? I mean, should they have not just environmental regulations that control what you can do with their land and all that sort of stuff, but I mean that they actually have rights?
2: Yeah, so I think we are moving to an era where the moral circle is expanding. You could argue that there was a time, and probably in different worldviews, that moral circle did not contract as much as it has done in modern industrial societies. So I worked with Inuit hunters, for instance, in the earlier stage of my career, and with the kind of some Inuit points of view, you have to treat other organisms with respect, that you don't treat them, you treat them as interrelated, and you treat them as having, being possessors of value and rights on their own terms. Obviously, in the history of Western legal thinking, we're really far away from that. But you have things like the Non-Human Rights Project led by Stephen Wise and other projects like that that are showing, and you know, we've had the rights of nature, wild laws sort of on the horizon, that, and recently the idea of ecocide, we're definitely seeing both a moral and, as a consequence, a legal shift. And that will inevitably continue. What I think is important is that we recognise that organisms can communicate on their own terms. Now, we're not going to drag them into a court of law. They don't want to be there. It would be distressing for them were they to be there. But we can listen to them, and we can respond to what they either vocalise or behaviourally show us about their interests. I do believe that many other organisms are capable of communicating their own interests to us. But we will only respond to those when we regard them as having a value on their own terms.
0: Well, what's the path toward that? I mean, we have modern biology. Of course, everybody, I think, now knows that they are an animal, at least in the physiological sense, in the biological sense. And personally, I'm willing to be an animal. I mean, the dog here has a pretty good life, you know, just eating and sleeping, chasing those squirrels. But how do I deal with it? You seem to suggest that if I'm willing to admit that I'm just another watery bag at a basic level, the same as a lot of other watery bags, and, you know, maybe I'll be more sympathetic to the other creatures here. Is that the idea? Should I stop eating animals or stop taking their habitat? What should I do?
2: Well, I think fellowship is the key to our morality. I think it's really important to understand what it is that inspires our moral action and our moral agency. And usually it turns on compassion. And I mean that in the literal sense. So compassio, to suffer with others. So to have empathy for them, to recognize that they, and key to this is also recognizing that their life matters, that their form of suffering matters. It might not be translatable quite to our form, for instance. We're looking at totally different body plans, totally different body forms out there, different needs, different desires. But I do believe it's only fellowship and only inspiring fellowship that is likely to properly motivate us in a moral shift. But personally, yes, I'm very determined and hopeful that that shift is coming.
0: Finally, so if we extend a moral code that we develop to, you know, not just our next in line smartest critters on the planet, like those orangutans, you know, what would that look like? I mean, do the bacteria on the floor here, do they get rights of some sort?
2: Yeah, so that's always the concern that people have when we start to trespass into the moral lives of other organisms or moral status. So the way that I try to see this is that our moral duties should be determined by the organism in its own beautiful singularity. One of the things that's difficult is trying to take the moral codes that and values and norms that relate to us as a species and try and extend them out, because it seems to make sense. And in fact, we already do it to a certain extent with other mammals, because a lot of the things that we've encoded, so for instance, the kinds of suffering that we've encoded, the kind of cognitive traits that we have, so our sense of subjectivity, for instance, we've encoded into law and into our moral values. And it feels relatively easy to extend that out to, say, chimpanzees, to the great apes broadly, to even potentially to dolphins. These are another very social mammal. But once you start looking at a shark, for instance, it starts to get a little bit more problematic. Once you're talking about a hummingbird, you're in the realms of it being completely bizarre. And so our best bet really is to look at moral subjecthood. So to recognize that life is a good starting point for assuming there is some sort of intrinsic value there, that there is agency in all life, and therefore there is an intention, even if that intention is only to persist, for instance, in all life. And that is some kind of moral status that we can recognize. But your duties are going to be determined by the differences in those organisms, and your duties in the sorts of ways that you might behave towards a hummingbird, for instance, and the sorts of needs that a hummingbird might have to flourish, or a single cell organism or a sponge on the ocean floor are going to be wildly different to the needs and the duties that would follow when we consider a dolphin or a primate or a fellow human.
0: Melanie Challenger, it's been a real pleasure speaking with you.
2: Oh, a pleasure, Seth. Really enjoyed it.
1: Melanie Challenger is a writer-philosopher, and she is the author of How to Be Animal, A New History of What It Means to Be Human. Well, Seth, we're at that point where we ask what the big picture is here. And what do you see as the big picture?
0: Well, for me, the big picture was that we have changed our attitudes, our relationships to animals, right? I mean, we heard about all those space critters that entered the final frontier and so forth and so on. That's extremely interesting, actually. But for me, you know, exploiting animals, nobody ever thought of it in that way. Nobody thought that it was a bad thing. And we've been exploiting animals for 300,000 years.
1: Well, I'm thankful that our attitude toward animals have shifted. I think there's still a great deal further to go on the ethical front. But it also seems interesting to me that we need to evaluate animals in terms of their intelligence and establish their intelligence as a marker of their value and whether or not we should accord them ethical consideration. I don't know if it matters whether or not an animal is intelligent. I think what's important is that animals can suffer and animals have complex emotional lives. And these should be guides as to how we treat our fellow animals on this planet. And as we stated in the show, we are also animals. Humans are animals, and these are our companions, and you know, they deserve respect.
0: Well, I mean, that extends a certain way back in evolutionary development. I don't know how you'd feel about, you know, according all these attributes, if you will, our behaviors to things like cockroaches, right? They deserve our respect. Yeah, at a certain level they do, but, you know, it's not the same.

0: Tell the story of your walk through the forest of Borneo and what happened, because I understand that it made a big impression on you.
1: Well, it did. We got to this nature reserve. It's actually a national park in southern Borneo. We're surrounded by jungle and just this small boat going up this narrow river. Anyhow, eventually we got to this nature preserve, and there were the orangutans. And, they saw us. Every day they would see humans, so it wasn't so special for them. It was special for me, though. But they would come down for the food and all that sort of thing. But at some point, a young orangutan descended from the tree and took my hand and walked alongside me for a while. It was completely natural, as a child would do it. And that made an impression.
0: What did his hand feel like?
1: It felt like a human hand. It wasn't any different. A little smaller, maybe. Because it was a young orangutan.
0: That is so sweet.
1: But it was memorable.

0: This show is made possible thanks to the animal instincts of senior producer Gary Niederhoff and assistant producers Brian Edwards and Shannon Rose Geary. I am executive producer of Big Picture Science, Molly Bentley.
1: I'm SETI Institute astronomer Seth Shostak. Also, a big thanks to our listeners and our Patreon supporters.
0: Original music in the show by Dewey DeLay and June Miyake. And a special thanks to Laika and Ham and the other animals named and unnamed who contributed to the space program and whose memory inspired this episode, and to all the species who contribute to the stunning diversity of life on this planet. This episode of Big Picture Science, exploring our relationship to them, is called Make Space for Animals.
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And I'm proud to say, 4 of those years have been right here on KTQA. 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

0: Epilogue. Untergeschoss, dies ist ein Keller, hier lebe ich. 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Dies ist ein Keller, hier lebe ich. Dies hier ist ein Schoß.
1: I don't understand you.
2: I don't understand you.
1: I just don't understand you.
2: I don't understand you.
1: I don't understand the things you say. I can't understand a single word. I don't understand you.
2: I don't understand you.
1: I just don't understand.

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2: From Feature Store News in Brussels, I'm William Denslow. Iran has accused the United Arab Emirates of actively participating in military strikes against Iran. The comments were made during a heated exchange at the BRICS Security Summit in New Delhi on Tuesday. India's National Security Advisor opened the two-day gathering of security chiefs from all 11 BRICS nations by welcoming the reopening of the Strait of Hormuz. Neha Punia reports.
3: Ajit Doval, when he threw open that discussion earlier on Tuesday, said that there is cautious optimism about that deal, and he's really hoping, along with other BRICS members, that this will stick because that will have a huge impact on energy security for much of the global south. It'll also help clear up, supply chain issues and bottlenecks that have impacted everything from fuel supply to fertilizer supply, for member countries.
2: India's foreign ministry said Beijing and Delhi have made progress towards a gradual normalization of ties, while Beijing's readout urged both countries to respect each other's core interests. The meeting is Wang Yi's first visit to India since August last year, and is seen as laying the groundwork for a possible visit by Chinese President Xi Jinping to India for the BRICS summit later this year. Ishan Garg reports from New Delhi.
4: So far, the BRICS bloc has been facing internal friction mainly due to US-Iran war, with two members of the BRICS bloc, the UAE and Iran, finding themselves on the opposite sides of the conflict. But apart from the main security chiefs meeting, bilateral meetings are also catching attention. India's National Security Advisor met with China's Foreign Minister Wang Yi, who is here in New Delhi for the BRICS talks, with both countries saying that they want to advance the relationship over the next few months and years.
2: Co-mediators Pakistan and Qatar say the opening round of US-Iran peace talks in Switzerland were conducted in a positive and constructive atmosphere. The talks are the first under the 60-day window set out by the Islamabad Memorandum, the 14-point framework agreement signed last week to end the war, with Iran's nuclear program and ballistic missile arsenal still unresolved. Hira Mustafa reports for Islamabad.
5: High-level talks with the Pakistani Prime Minister Shehbaz Sharif, as well as the Foreign Minister Ishaq Dar. Officials here in the capital are hoping that the lifting of some sanctions from Iran during the Lucerne summit is paving a way to restart the progress on Iran-Pakistan gas pipeline that will help strengthen the economic cooperation between the two countries, which has been stalled over the years due to sanctions on Iran.
2: And a heatwave continues to blanket Europe. The UK is set to record its hottest day in June on record, with temperatures expected to top 35 degrees Celsius, or 95 degrees Fahrenheit. From bureaus worldwide, this is FSN.
6: With FSN Spotlight, I'm Simon Marks. It's been 10 years to the day since the British public decided to remove the United Kingdom from the European Union. A referendum result showed 52% of the country favouring withdrawal against 48% who wanted to stay in. Amid the current political turmoil in Britain, attention is being paid to the post-Brexit balance sheet. Anant Menon is Professor of European Politics at King's College London.
7: The root of Brexit is a trade-off, okay? And it's a trade-off between political autonomy and market access. So if you're someone who thinks, actually, I want immigration policy, trade policy, regulatory policy to be made by my government in London without anyone else getting involved in it, then Brexit has worked in the sense that we now have that regulatory independence, the freedom to do our own trade deals, the freedom to set our own immigration policy. But, and the trade-off was always implicit in this, at a cost, which means that we no longer have easy access to the European market, so we've paid an economic price for that freedom. There has been an economic impact of Brexit, that's definitely the case. But secondly, it's also, I think, true that people look at the overall state of the economy and come to a conclusion about Brexit about that. And the overall state of the economy is not simply down to Brexit.
6: Today, majorities of British voters say they want the UK to return to the European Union. But as we will hear from Professor Menon tomorrow, that is a very complicated journey.
2: The main news again. Iran has accused the United Arab Emirates of actively participating in military strikes against Iran. The comments were made during a heated exchange at the BRICS Security Summit in New Delhi. Co-mediators Pakistan and Qatar say the opening round of US-Iran peace talks in Switzerland were conducted in a positive and constructive atmosphere. And a heatwave continues to blanket Europe. The UK is set to record its hottest day in June on record. And that's the latest Feature Story News. William Denslow reporting.
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1: with hypnotic power to cloud men's minds so that they cannot see him. Cranston's friend and companion, the lovely Margot Lane, is the only person who knows to whom the voice of the invisible shadow belongs.
0: Today's drama, The Legend of the Living Swamp. Deep in the swampland, a young man stumbles his way blindly closer and closer to a bubbling patch of slime known as Devil's Chip. His glazed eyes show no recognition of his father's warning cries in the distance.
2: Old man, the swamp, you don't scare me.
3: No, sir.
2: Randy Calhoun is going to pay his respects to Devil's Dip right now.
4: Randy, where are you?
2: They call you cemetery without tombstones, Devil's Dip. But that don't scare me either.
4: Randy, come back here.
2: There she is, bubbling and beautiful in the moonlight. Just a few steps more.
4: Randy, you've gone crazy, boy. Get away from that trick.
2: I'm walking right into you with my chin out, Devil's Dip. Let's see you stop me.
4: Randy, stop. Out. Can't move. Oh, my name.
3: Randy.
4: He's gone. My own son swallowed up by Devil's Dip.
5: Yes?
6: Mr. Cranston?
5: Mrs. Lamont Cranston.
6: My name is Calhoun. Wilmer Calhoun. But I don't expect that you remember me.
5: Calhoun?
6: We met 3 years ago when you cracked the Lanning case down here.
5: Oh, of course. Yes, now I remember. How are you, Mr. Calhoun?
6: Not so good, I'm afraid, Mr. Cranston. Something terrible is taking place down here on our plantation.
5: Oh, it seems to be the trouble.
6: Well, I know it sounds peculiar, Mr. Cranston, but it's the legend of Limbo Swamp come back. The legend started up again. It'll kill us all if you don't help.
5: What are you talking about?
6: My son was killed by it this evening, devoured by the swamp.
5: What?
6: While running to his rescue, I was felled by a paralytic stroke.
5: You're sure you're not letting your imagination get the better of you?
6: The legend has already struck, Mr. Cranston. It will continue to strike until every member of the Calhoun family has been claimed. You've got to help us, Mr. Cranston. You've just got to.
7: I can see what Calhoun meant now.
5: What's that, Martin?
7: This swamp country.
5: It is pretty depressing, isn't it?
7: What did you make of that legend business Calhoun was telling you about, Lamont?
5: Well, as far as I could gather, Margot, a family was being consumed by a man-eating swamp.
7: Oh, I'm almost ready to believe anything after being down in this part of the country for a couple of hours.
5: Well, we're almost there, darling. Oh, here's the drive-in road he told me to look for. Well, I see two people on the front porch the swamp hasn't claimed yet.
7: Oh, yes, a young woman, a young man. They look like something out of Gone with the Wind.
5: It's pretty far gone, if you ask me. I don't think we should expect a very stimulating reception. After you, Don.
8: Thanks.
5: Well, good afternoon. Is this the Calhoun Plantation?
8: Never heard of any other name in these parts.
5: I assume you're Mr. Calhoun's son, Quentin.
8: That's right.
5: This must be your sister, Lucy.
9: Yes. You must be Mr. Cranston.
5: That's right. This is Miss Lane.
9: How do you do?
10: How do you do?
8: I don't think you'll care too much for this patch of land, Cranston.
9: Quentin, is that any way to talk to our guests? Now, take this Lane bag up to her room. Daddy told us you were coming. We've been looking forward to your visit.
10: Thank you.
5: Your father said there was some kind of trouble, Miss Calhoun.
9: Oh, poor old Daddy. He's nearly out of his mind after what happened to Randy last night. Then with his paralysis...
8: Randy's probably the best off of all of us. He don't have to fight the swamp no more.
5: You sound pretty convinced about this swamp legend, Quentin.
8: Don't let me scare you, Quentin. Have a look for yourself. But keep your eyes open when you do.
9: Good heavens, what was that? Daddy. That sounded like Daddy calling.
8: Come on. Go ahead. Just the old boy's damn boogeyman again.
9: This way. His room's right down the hall here.
4: Randy. Randy, my boy.
9: Daddy, what is it?
5: What happened, Mr. Calhoun?
4: Randy. He walked out of the swamp. He's come back from the dead.
9: What are you talking about?
4: He stepped on the window. And then he walked right into the twilight whistling.
5: I'll open the window. There is someone whistling.
9: Oh, it's Eli. Eli, the hired man. There, you can see him now. Eli?
10: Yes?
9: Did you tap on this window just a minute ago?
10: How should I go tapping on folks' windows, Mr. Wilson?
5: That was you whistling just now.
10: Ain't no law again whistling, is there?
4: Oh, then it wasn't Randy. Randy didn't really come out of Devil's Dip after all. What gave me such a turn? Scared me half to death.
9: All right, Eli. Go back to your chores.
10: Yeah.
5: Miss Lane and I just arrived, Mr. Calhoun. Before something else happens, suppose you tell us what this is all about.
4: Oh, Mr. Preston, Miss Lane, I didn't realize that you were here. The shock and the excitement of it all, I hope you'll forgive me.
9: Of course. Well, if you'll pardon me, I'll look after dinner.
5: Perhaps you'd better begin at the beginning, Mr. Calhoun.
4: Yes, of course. Well, this whole crazy business started back with an Indian legend centuries ago, Mr. Cranston.
5: The swamp is a sort of altar of sacrifice?
4: That's right.
5: Yes, I've heard of such legends. What was the basis of sacrifice?
4: And once each century, an entire family, according to the legend, was to be sacrificed.
9: But that's fantastic.
4: Is it, Marjorie? Devil's Dip already has claimed my youngest son, Randy. And the legend says that the youngest should die first.
9: What? Couldn't Randy's death have been an accident?
4: An accident? And I suppose my paralytic stroke was an accident, too?
5: That's very strange, isn't it?
4: The doctor's just left. He wasn't very optimistic.
5: There's been no improvement since last night, Mr. Calhoun?
4: You think I'd be confined to this wheelchair if I could get around some other way?
5: Of course not. Well, now that we're here, Mr. Calhoun, what is it you'd like us to do?
4: Anything, Mr. Cranston. Anything in the world. This will keep that cursed swamp from taking another life.

0: And you say you talked to the doctor yourself, Lamont?
1: Yes, he phoned right after dinner. He can't explain the paralytic stroke either. Calhoun is crippled, there's no question about it.
0: It's fantastic. Why are we taking this pass towards the Cottonwoods, Lamont?
1: Calhoun tells me Eli, the hired man, lives by himself in a shack down there, Margo. I think we ought to have a little talk with him.
0: Mm.
1: Oh, here's the shack now, I guess. Hello, Eli. Miss Lane and I have just dropped in to pay you a visit.
2: That's all.
1: Eli, do you believe in this swamp legend as strongly as the Calhoun family?
2: Ain't the swamp already grabbed Randy Calhoun?
1: Isn't it possible that Randy might have had a little too much to drink that night?
2: Randy was drunk on plenty nights. But he never headed down with no swamp before. He was drawn down to the swamp. Just as sure as if it had a rope around his neck. He was drawn down. Pulled under.
1: What about Quentin Calhoun, Eli? Could he tell us any more about Randy's death?
2: Quentin's a drinking fool like his kid brother. And we can tell what he'll do next.
1: And Lucy?
2: You keep an eye on her, Mr. Cranston. There's a lot more to her than that sweet-talking front you put down for company.
0: You don't have a very high opinion of the Calhouns.
2: People who live near this swamp don't trust nobody. Least of all, strangers.

0: simple, Santa Margot, as flatboats with a skittish.
1: I know now how Eli feels about the swamp, now that we're actually in it.
0: Yes, I'm beginning to feel it myself.
1: I still don't see what we're going to learn by poling through the swamp like this.
0: Maybe nothing, Margot. Then again...
2: Come on.
0: What is it?
2: Something's coming straight at me. Oh.
0: Margot, what happened?
2: Oh, well, only an overhanging branch, but it looked like some kind of horrible snake.
0: It's just your imagination.
2: What?
0: Wait a second.
2: What is it?
0: Oh, there are two people talking, isn't it?
2: Oh.
0: Quiet now, we'll stop the business.
3: Oh. You said you want to talk to me, friend?
4: That's right, Lucy.
3: Well, why in the world did you insist on coming all the way down here?
4: Just wanted to make sure we were alone.
3: I swear, I don't know what you're driving at, Quentin Pelton.
4: Legend, Lucy.
0: Legend?
3: What about it?
4: Do you believe in it?
3: Of course I do. Who down here doesn't believe it?
4: Somebody with a tricky mind could use that legend to advantage and maybe wind up with an inheritance.
3: Quentin Pelton, are you suggesting...
4: I'm not suggesting anything, Lucy. I'm just thinking out loud.
3: Thinking how you might come out on top.
4: Maybe I am. We're all going to die in this stinking swamp without getting a nickel of that fortune rotten in the bank.
3: Quinn, what are you aiming to do?
4: Come along to Devil's Dip and see, Sister Lucy. Come along and see.
3: Quinn, come back here. Quinn!
0: Come on, Margot, let's go.
3: Where to, Lamar?
0: We're going to tie to the boat. We head over to Devil's Dip. I think we ought to be there when Lucy and Quentin arrive. Come on, Margot, we're almost there.
3: I do know that cinnamon moment this brush is so thick.
2: Help!
0: Listen.
3: Sounds like Quentin.
2: Help!
0: Just get this branch aside, we can get to it.
3: Hurry, Lamar.
0: Good Lord, it is Quentin. He's in the quicksand.
3: Quick, Lamar, we've got to save him.
0: I think it's too late, Margot. Nobody can ever reach Quentin Calhoun now.
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3: Quentin!
0: He's gone, Margot. It's no use. Easy, darling.
3: The legend has come to pass. Rotten black pool is alive. Lamar is like a crawling evil thing.
0: Margot.
3: Sorry, darling, but two drownings in the swamp today.
0: Come on, you're going back to the house and lie down.
3: Lamar, what's it all about? You don't believe that filthy swamp has some weird power, do you?
0: I doubt it, Margot.
3: You think someone in the family, Lucy, maybe?
0: I definitely do, after that conversation we overheard between Lucy and Quentin.
3: But why should Lucy want to kill her own brother? And if she was responsible for Quentin's death, why didn't we see her down with Devil's Dip just now?
0: Yes, I'd like to ask Lucy those same questions, Margot. In person.
3: You're going to talk to her?
0: I am, Margot, and fast. You can find your way back to the house in here, can't you?
3: I think so.
0: I'll see you later. After Lucy's had a little chat with the shadow.
4: Happy, Lucy?
3: What's that?
2: murder in this room?
6: Song on your lips and murder in your heart, is that it, Lucy?
2: Oh, must be mad. Who is it? I hear a voice.
6: The voice of the shadow.
2: The shadow?
6: Come for truth. The truth about this legend of the swamp. Is it the swamp that's killing this family of Lucy?
2: Yes. Yes, it's the swamp.
6: It couldn't be that some person is responsible for these swamp deaths, could it, Lucy?
2: I don't know what you mean.
6: You understood very well when you were talking it over with Quentin at Devil's Dip.
2: How did you know about that?
6: The shadow knows. You killed your brother, didn't you, Lucy?
2: No, Shadow, I didn't. I swear it. We talked, and then Quentin asked me to follow him to Devil's Dip. He started walking faster and faster. He got ahead of me. I heard a scream. And when I got up to the dip, Preston and the girl were there, and Quentin was gone on the quicksand.
6: Did anyone else around at the time, Lucy?
2: Well, I don't know. I thought I heard someone ahead of us when Quentin and I started for Devil's Dip.
6: Did you see this person?
2: There was only moonlight, and the foliage was so thick.
6: But you did get a glimpse, didn't you, Lucy? Who did you see?
2: We looked like...
6: Yes?
2: Like Eli.
6: I see. All right, Lucy, if you told the truth, you'll be protected from this deadly swamp curse. If not, your punishment will be harsh. Very harsh.
7: Mr. Calhoun? Mr. Calhoun?
8: Yes, what is it?
7: The Mount Cranston, Mr. Calhoun. I'd like to talk to you.
8: Come in. Come in. The door's open.
7: I'm sorry to disturb you this time of night, sir.
8: It's all right. I couldn't sleep. I've been sitting up in my wheelchair.
7: I'm looking for Eli. I've searched the house. He isn't in the servants' quarters. Have you seen him at all this evening?
8: I saw him go down to the swamp about an hour ago, Mr. Cranston.
7: Go down to the swamp?
8: Do you think Eli has something to do with this swamp curse? Do you, Mr. Cranston?
7: It's beginning to look that way.
8: With Randy gone, now tonight, Quentin, I'm afraid, Mr. Cranston, that he'll sneak up to my bed some night or catch me in my wheelchair. You've got to protect us, Mr. Cranston. You've got to.
7: I'll do the best I can, Mr. Calhoun, the very best.
8: Thank you, my son. Thank
7: just
8: you.
7: As soon as Miss Lane comes downstairs.
8: Miss Lane isn't in the house, Mr. Cranston.
7: What's that?
8: She hasn't been back since she left with you.
7: Hasn't come back?
8: I'm sure of it.
7: And the last time you saw Eli, he was headed for the swamp.
8: Yes, but...
7: I'll see you later, Mr. Calhoun. If anyone wants me, I'll be at Devil's Dip.
2: Getting deeper and deeper into the swamp. Lost my sense of direction completely. Who's there? Who's there? Who is it? Who?
9: Howdy.
2: Yeah. Eli.
9: Yeah. Old Eli. Surprised to see me down here by Devil's Dip?
2: Yes, I guess I am. I was on my way back to the house. I got lost.
9: Very easy to do with all the willows and foliage. Only the moonlight to guide you.
2: Well, if you're going back to the house, would you show me the way?
9: Yes, and I'm going.
2: What did you say?
9: I don't think I'm going back to the house. Don't you see it, Miss Lane?
2: I see. Well, then I guess I'll have to find my own way back.
9: You don't want to go back to the house for a while, Miss Lane.
2: But I do. I want to very much.
9: You're not going back yet, Miss Lane.
2: That's not.
9: I said you're not going back. You don't know nothing about this swamp yet. You don't know about animals that live down here. Ones that slip and crawl through the mud. You got sucked into Devil's Dip just like everything else does.
2: Let me go!
9: It draws you, Devil's Dip does. It draws you down in its black evil belly. First you can feel a bubbling slime moving around your ankles. Then it creeps up to your waist.
2: Please!
9: Then up to your neck.
2: No.
9: Then your mouth.
2: Stop!
9: Higher.
10: Margaret, is that you?
2: Oh, they held him.
10: What's the matter, Margaret? Are you all right?
2: Yeah.
10: Margaret.
2: Mom.
7: What's happened, darling?
2: Eli. I was trying to find my way back. He stopped me. He's mad, Lamont. He's a mad, sadistic killer.
7: Which way did he go?
2: He cut through there, but you'll never find him at this undercover.
7: Well, we'll head back to the house. We may be able to nab him.
2: Can you find your way back?
7: Pass right over there. Come on, darling. Now we really do have to move fast. Oh, here we are, Margot. Out in the clearing.
1: Oh, thank heaven. I never want to see another swamp as long as I live.
7: Now, there's the house up ahead.
1: And a very welcome sight.
7: Wait a second.
1: What's the matter?
7: You see what I see coming out of the roof?
1: Smoke. And there are flames. Oh, Mom.
7: It's like Eli really has gone out of his mind.
11: Help! Help! Help!
1: It's Lucy.
7: We're coming, Lucy.
11: Mr. Carson! Mr. Lake! Eli's at the house on fire. He's crazy, mad. Out of his mind.
7: Yes. Good Lord.
1: What?
7: Mr. Calhoun, you can see him up there in the window.
11: Oh, he can't walk, Mr. Cranston. You've got to save him. You've got to.
7: Do the best I can, Lucy.
3: Look, you must really try and get him out of that burning building alone.
7: I'll have help, Margot. Some very able assistance.
8: Lucy! Cranston! Help me! Get me out of here before I burn alive!
12: Need help, Mr. Calhoun?
8: Who's that? Who spoke?
12: This is the Shadow.
8: The voice coming out of the smoke and fire. It's the devil himself.
12: No, Calhoun, not the devil, but someone who seeks justice.
8: I don't know who you are, but you've got to help me. Help a poor old crippled man, please. Don't ask. Help me. Help me, please. Get me out of this wheelchair, for the love of heaven. You can't let me die in the flames.
12: Why don't you help yourself, Mr. Calhoun?
8: What do you mean?
12: Why don't you get out of that wheelchair and walk?
8: I can't. I'm paralyzed. I'm helpless, Shadow.
12: You're not paralyzed. You're not helpless, Calhoun. It's only your mind that's crippled. Your rotten, twisted mind that conceived a plan to kill your own family.
8: What are you saying, Shadow?
12: I'm saying you use this fake paralysis to mask your vicious plot to murder. That you allowed Randy to die in a swamp when you could have saved him. That Quentin met the same terrible death in Devil's Dip at your own hands. That Lucy and Eli were next on your list.
8: That's not true, Shadow. I've no reason to kill my own family.
12: They're not your own family, Calhoun. You're only their stepfather. You were determined to keep your avaricious relatives from getting your money, even if it meant killing to do it.
8: They're lies. All lies.
12: Aye, Calhoun. We'll see about that. When the fire gets really close, and the flames start licking around your wheelchair, when your lungs fill with searing smoke.
8: All right, Shadow. You win. You win. But you'll never take me. You'll never take me alive.
12: You're with that window.
8: I killed my footprint.
12: No, you won't.
8: Let me go. Let me go.
12: No. Your life isn't going to end that dramatically, Mr. Calhoun. It's going to come to a very grim conclusion. At the state penitentiary.
1: I'm sorry, Lamont. I just don't understand it. Say Calhoun wasn't paralyzed at all.
7: Well, he was paralyzed for a while, but he got over it.
1: Now I am lost.
7: Look, darling, let's start from the fact that Calhoun was an eccentric old miser who'd secretly wanted to get rid of his greedy relatives for years.
1: So
7: one night his stepson Randy, blind drunk, staggered toward the swamp. Calhoun saw him go and could have stopped him, but didn't. He was making a futile effort to run for the boy when he was suddenly struck down in his tracks. He lay there, a paralyzed cripple.
1: Well, what struck him down?
7: His own subconscious, Margot.
1: Oh, now, wait a second.
7: No, it's a fact, Margot, an accepted scientific fact. Calhoun was what medicine calls a psychosomatic case.
1: Psychosomatic? Oh, yes, I read something about that during the war. Boys who were afraid to go to the front became suddenly and mysteriously crippled.
7: Their subconscious rendered them temporarily helpless as an excuse or alibi for their guilt.
1: I see. But if Calhoun was crippled, how did he push Quentin into the swamp?
7: When Calhoun heard Eli whistling Randy's tune and thought it was Randy back from the dead, the shock broke the psychosomatic condition.
1: And he regained the use of his legs.
7: Right. That's when he hatched the plan to kill off the rest of the family. As a paralytic, he had a perfect alibi.
1: When did you guess the truth, Lamont?
7: While Calhoun was warning me against Eli, he mentioned Quentin's death in the swamp. Yet he had no way of knowing that his son had died. I would have accused him right then. I hadn't had to get to you at Devil's Dip.
1: Eli was really out of his mind, wasn't he, Lamont?
7: At the end, he was, Mom. All the others used the Indian myth for their own greedy, deceitful purposes. Eli really believed in the legend of the living swamp.
13: 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Back and forth I come and I go over the rusty smooth track. My eyes and ears a testament to a change that is as needed as it is readily imposed. My strong but weary voice falling on closed ears of planner types in khakis and sweater vests over hip plaid shirts who don't seem to care that this is my secret East Side playground. My clipper ship, my boxcar, my passage to India, a sanctuary of fleece-clad misfits of sorts, my beloved rat trap. Click-clack trickery track. They sold you in a nice package. Now there's no looking back. What once was for a century will be gone in the blink of an eye, transformed into a sleek but lovely alien creature with seductively long lashes, steady gaze, and penetrating constant smile. All aboard! The conductor is always on the engine, after all. Never the caboose. You lose.

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2: 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I teach martial arts in the community at the Colored Women's Association, and I'm here at the radio station. It's for my community, but it's for these young kids as well, because somewhere we have to make our future. KTQA came into my life and showed me that they're reachable. You can talk with, you know, it helps bring people together. My story has a better chance of being heard now than it did before I met KTQA. In martial arts, we talk about a sleeping giant that lies in everyone. And it's up to you to awaken that sleeping giant. No one else can awaken that sleeping giant. And so that sleeping giant in me has been awakened. And so we have to be better givers. You know, however you can give, everything that's in the studio is something important. Even if it's vacuuming the floor, it's important, okay? And so the thing is if you care about your community and you want your community to grow, you should join someone that can help you make that community grow. That's KTQA.
3: From Feature Story News in Brussels, I'm William Denslow. Iran has accused the United Arab Emirates of actively participating in military strikes against Iran. The comments were made during a heated exchange at the BRICS Security Summit in New Delhi on Tuesday. India's National Security Advisor opened the two-day gathering of security chiefs from all 11 BRICS nations by welcoming the reopening of the Strait of Hormuz. Neha Punia reports.
4: Ajit Doval, when he threw open that discussion earlier on Tuesday, said that there is cautious optimism about that deal, and he's really hoping, along with other BRICS members, that this will stick, because that will have a huge impact on energy security for much of the global south. It'll also help clear up supply chain issues and bottlenecks that have impacted everything from fuel supply to fertilizer supply for member countries.
3: India's foreign ministry said Beijing and Delhi have made progress towards a gradual normalization of ties, while Beijing's readout urged both countries to respect each other's core interests. The meeting is Wang Yi's first visit to India since August last year, and is seen as laying the groundwork for a possible visit by Chinese President Xi Jinping to India for the BRICS summit later this year. Ishan Garg reports from New Delhi.
5: So far, the BRICS bloc has been facing internal friction, mainly due to US-Iran war, with two members of the BRICS bloc, the UAE and Iran, finding themselves on the opposite sides of the conflict. But apart from the main security chiefs meeting, bilateral meetings are also catching attention. India's national security advisor met with China's foreign minister Wang Yi, who is here in New Delhi for the BRICS talks, with both countries saying that they want to advance the relationship over the next few months and years.
3: Co-mediators Pakistan and Qatar say the opening round of US-Iran peace talks in Switzerland were conducted in a positive and constructive atmosphere. The talks are the first under the 60-day window set out by the Islamabad Memorandum, the 14-point framework agreement signed last week to end the war, with Iran's nuclear program and ballistic missile arsenal still unresolved. Hira Mustafa reports for Islamabad.
6: High-level talks with the Pakistani Prime Minister Shehbaz Sharif, as well as the Foreign Minister Ishaq Dar. Officials here in the capital are hoping that the lifting of some sanctions from Iran during the Lucerne summit is paving a way to restart the progress on Iran-Pakistan gas pipeline that will help strengthen the economic cooperation between the two countries, which has been stalled over the years due to sanctions on Iran.
3: And a heat wave continues to blanket Europe. The UK is set to record its hottest day in June on record, with temperatures expected to top 35 degrees Celsius or 95 degrees Fahrenheit. From bureaus worldwide, this is FSN.
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8: Go ahead, tell us the story, Mr. Jordan. It might help to get it out of your system.
9: Yes. Go ahead, Harry.
10: Well, tell it here, Marie, in front of you.
9: Sure. I can stand it if you can.
10: Well, all right. I'll tell it. From when I first began to know, for sure, 2 weeks ago. I should have known before that something was wrong. I should have known by her eyes. It was a queer look in them, staring at me one minute, avoiding me the next. Well, I came home late one Monday night. They were asleep, my son Johnny and my wife here, Marie. I lay in bed reviewing my day's work. You see, I'm an investigator for the Herkimer Fire Insurance Company, and while thinking about the fire on 2nd Avenue, I fell asleep. Suddenly, I was sitting bolt upright, wide awake, with a strange feeling of being alone in the room. I looked towards Marie's bed. It was too dark to see. I called. Marie? Marie? No answer. I got up and I walked to her bed. The quilt was bunched up. I pulled the covers down. The bed was empty. In the bathroom? No, she wasn't there. And not in Johnny's room either. Johnny was alone. Marie wasn't in the apartment. I put on the light. I looked at my watch. It was 2 a.m. I got dressed, walked out, rang for the elevator. It was nothing. Of course it was nothing important. But my heart kept hammering away.
11: Oh, morning, Mr. Jordan. Kind of late for you.
10: Yes, yes. Good morning, Steve. Did you see my wife go downstairs?
11: Yeah, Mr. Jordan, about a half an hour ago, I'd say.
10: Oh. Oh, yes. Yes, of course. Did you see which way she went?
11: Yeah, sure. She went towards 3rd Avenue. Said she was going to the...
10: Going to the drugstore, I guess.
11: Yeah, that's right. There's one over on 96th Street. Open all night, you know.
10: Oh, thanks. Well, that was it. She went to the drugstore. I was worried over nothing at all. I didn't know what to do, quite. I didn't want to follow her. But the elevator boy was watching me, so I strolled easily along toward 3rd Avenue. I stood on the deserted dark corner and looked up and down the street. Then I saw her coming. She was walking toward me briskly.
9: Harry, what are you doing here?
10: Well, I got up and saw you were gone.
9: I couldn't sleep. Had a dreadful headache, so I decided to go down for some aspirin.
10: Yeah. Oh, yeah, of course. The drugstore on 96th Street. But you were coming from 98th Street.
9: I took a little walk, thought some fresh air would do me some good.
10: Oh, yeah. Yeah, it's a nice night.
9: I've only been gone about 10 minutes.
10: Well, Steve said you were gone about a half an
9: hour. It was only 10 minutes. What time is it now?
10: 2:35.
9: I've been out for about 15 minutes.
10: Well, it's more than that.
9: It was 15 minutes, no more than that.
10: Well, yeah. Yeah, I guess so. Well, everything seemed all right, but still I felt something was wrong. We got into our apartment and we both went to bed. For a minute or so, we said nothing.
9: Listen, A fire. A fire.
10: Yeah. Yeah, not far. Over east a couple of blocks. By the river, I'd say. Hey, it's my district.
9: A fire.
10: Hello.
12: Hello, Harry. Sorry to wake you in the middle of the night, but there's a bad one over near you. Between 2nd and 3rd. Maybe a total loss.
10: Between 2nd and 3rd, Mr. Parmeter? Oh, an apartment building.
12: Yeah. 98th Street. 340 East 98th. I called you because I'd like you to go there direct first thing in the morning instead of coming to the office. Okay, I'll meet you there.
10: Okay, Mr. Parman, good night.
9: A fire on 98th Street.
10: Yeah. Yeah. I couldn't see Marie in the dark, but I knew. I knew she was staring at me. I was very tired. Good night, Marie.
9: Good night, Harry.
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13: Between the acts of Suspense, this is Truman Bradley for Roma Wines. 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

0: Go on, Mr. Jordan.
1: Well, gentlemen, the next morning I went over to 98th Street to inspect the remains of number 340 and to see if there was evidence of anything suspicious about the origin of the fire. And Mr. Parmenter was there.
2: There it is. Got it. Guess we'll be paying off on this one, all right.
1: Yeah, completely burned out. Anyone hurt?
2: A few. No one did. Lucky they just installed the new fire escapes.
1: And just the walls left. Fire must have been quite a sight in the height of its glory.
2: Yeah, quite a sight. Say, those walls look pretty bad. Might collapse most any time.
1: Oh, the building will have to be raised. That fire did a good job.
2: Oh, there's the commissioner.
3: Oh, hello, Parmenter.
4: Jordan?
1: How are you, Morrell?
2: Know anything about the fire, Commissioner?
4: No, not a thing.
1: Well, we'll have a look.
4: I wouldn't go in there, Jordan. Those walls...
1: Oh, I can take care of myself.
2: Maybe you better not go inside, Harry.
1: Now, don't worry about me. I know fires as well as anyone. You stay outside, Mr. Parmenter. I'm going in. I walked gingerly into the blackened, ruined hallway, in ashes up to my ankles, until I reached the remains of the stairway. Underneath were several baby carriages, just twisted pieces of metal. A burning fragment of something fell nearby.
5: Come on back, Jordan.
1: Oh, I'm all right. I poked around near the carriages, sifting through the fine, clean ashes. Something caught my eye. A glob of yellow metal. I picked it up, and I worked my way out.
4: She's burned through, isn't she?
1: Yeah, clean through. Nothing left of her.
2: Yep. Did you find anything, Harry?
1: Oh, nothing much. Fire started in the hallway, all right. Cellar's untouched. Fire works its way up.
2: What's that in your hand?
1: Oh, that. Oh, it's just a piece of metal I found. Here. Just picked it up for my kid. He likes shiny things.
2: What do you think, Commissioner?
4: Oh, probably one of those gadgets they have on baby carriages.
2: Yeah, I guess you're right.
4: Yeah.
2: It isn't anything.
1: But it was something. I had run my fingernail across this glob of metal. It looked like gold. I would examine it in detail at home.
6: Hello, Daddy.
1: Well, how are you, Johnny?
6: Mama says I was bad today.
7: Harry, you're home early.
1: Yeah, I got sooner. I got through sooner than I expected.
7: What is it? What is it, Harry?
1: Your locket. You're not wearing it. You'd never had it off before.
7: My locket? Well, I don't you remember?
6: Daddy, can I go over to see Davy Taylor for a minute?
1: Yes, Johnny, go ahead.
6: All right. Gee, thanks, Daddy.
7: He shouldn't have done that, Harry. I didn't want him to go. He hasn't had his dinner.
1: Never mind, Johnny. What did you say happened to the locket?
7: Why, I gave it to you.
1: To me?
7: Well, I put it in your pocket to have it fixed. The catch was loose.
1: I don't remember.
7: I put it in your pocket, Harry. I forgot to mention it to you. I wanted you to take it to the jeweler's, get the catch fixed. I just put it in your coat pocket while you were shaving.
1: When?
7: Yesterday. Yes. Yesterday morning.
1: Well, then it should be in my pocket now. I wore this suit yesterday, too. Nothing in my pockets, Marie.
7: Well,
1: Marie.
7: Yes, Harry.
1: Is anything wrong with you?
7: I'm perfectly all right. There's not a thing wrong with me.
1: Well, you look worried, as if you had something on your mind.
7: Oh, it's nothing. I've just been having a headache.
1: Maybe you ought to see a doctor.
7: No, it really doesn't amount to much.
1: Well, I think I'll take another look for the locket. Which suit did you say you put it in?
7: Your blue suit, I think. Maybe it was the gray, though. I
1: couldn't make it out. What had she done with the locket? Had she pawned it? Had she given it away? And then I remembered something. I went into the bathroom and locked the door. I looked at this shapeless little glob of yellow metal. I rubbed the blackened spots away until all of it was gleaming. I took a nail file out of the medicine chest and began to file it. I kept filing until I had enlarged the crack to the full length of the piece of gold. Then I slipped the nail file inside and pried it open. Tiny fragments of glass, and then I saw a piece of scorched paper. It was a photograph. A picture of my son, Johnny. This glob of metal was my wife's locket. I put the locket and the picture in my pocket and walked out.
7: All right, now. Now, what's the largest continent in the world?
6: I know it. It's Asia.
7: Mm-hmm. And the next largest?
6: That's easy. Africa, full of jungles. That's where Tarzan lives.
1: Isn't it time for Johnny to be in bed?
7: Yes, I had no idea it was so late. You run along to your room, Johnny. I'll be in a minute.
6: All right, Mother. Good night, Dad.
1: Good night, Johnny. Sleep well.
7: He's getting along very well in school, except for arithmetic. Seems to be having a little trouble.
1: Johnny will be all right.
7: Yes, Johnny will be all right. I know he'll be all right.
1: I watched her. She seemed very uneasy. I walked over to my pipe rack where I kept several books of matches in a jar, but there weren't any there. All this time I knew she was watching me closely. I looked behind the rack. There wasn't a match around. What the devil happened to all my matches?
7: I have a match. Here, let me light it for you.
1: Did you take the matches out of the jar, Marie? Did you?
7: Well, yes, I needed them in the kitchen. Shall I light your pipe for you?
1: No, I'll light it myself. I picked a match out of the booklet. It was a clean, white match with a green head. I struck it against the side. The match sputtered up into a yellow flame, fringed on the bottom with blue. Marie stared at it until I felt the sharp bite of the flame on my thumb.
7: Would you like a cup of tea, Harry?
1: No, dear, I don't think so. Marie! Leave the matches on the table.
7: I need them. I'm rather short of matches. The pilot light isn't working.
1: Is this the only book of matches in the house?
7: I'll have to get some tomorrow. Where are you going, Harry?
1: Get a drink of water?
7: No, I'll get it for you, Harry.
1: Never mind, Marie. I'll get it myself. I went into the kitchen. There was a paper bag alongside the gas range. Matches, all thrown in helter-skelter. Books of matches and safety matches, all mixed together. I walked back and sat down in my chair. Marie, you've been having headaches lately.
7: I'm just tired. Nothing serious.
1: Well, how would you like to go away for a few days? You know, take a vacation. I'll get a maid to take care of Johnny and me. It'll do you a lot of good.
7: No, I don't need a vacation. There's nothing wrong with me, but, Harry, there is...
1: Yes?
7: There's nothing the matter with...
1: You were about to say something else.
7: I've got to go into Johnny's room and see that he's covered. He always throws the covers off.
1: I sat there, looking at the door, and then I glanced about the room. There was the pack of matches lying open on the table. I closed the cover, and my eye caught her purse lying nearby. It was bulging.
7: Harry!
1: Oh, what's the matter?
7: My purse.
1: Yeah. Yes, your purse. Here, look. See, the handle's loose. And it's full of matches. A dozen books of them. And these newspaper clippings.
7: Give it back to me.
1: Why are you saving these clippings? Why do you carry matches with you?
7: I bought the matches in a store, a dozen for 5 cents.
1: And these clippings. Fire on 112th Street causes severe damage. And these others. Why are you saving these clippings, Marie?
7: There's nothing wrong in that. I'm interested. I'm interested in your work. I intend to keep a file on fires. It will help you in your work.
1: That's very considerate, Marie.
7: Oh, Harry, you're so good. Why should this have to happen to us?
1: Towards midnight, I went to bed. Marie did not follow me. I lay in the semi-darkness, wide awake, trying to think what I should do. I couldn't collect my thoughts. Every time I closed my eyes, I could see the flame of the match, yellow and blue, crawling along the matchstick.
7: Here, drink this, Harry. It will help you sleep.
1: What is it?
7: It's cocoa. It's very good for you.
1: I'm not the one that's having trouble falling asleep.
7: We both couldn't sleep last night. I'm taking some of this myself as soon as I go to bed.
1: All right. Leave it on the nightstand.
7: You'll be sure to drink it while it's hot.
1: Yes, Marie, I will.
7: Good night, darling.
1: Good night, Marie. Coco. And then suddenly I knew. I looked around quickly for something to pour it in. There was the radiator pan. It was empty. I poured the cup of liquid into it. And then I lay back and waited. Waited for her next move. About a half an hour later, I heard the door open softly and Marie tiptoed toward my bed.
7: Harry, are you asleep?
1: I didn't answer, just kept breathing evenly. She hovered for a moment over me and then she tiptoed out, carefully closing the door behind her. I dashed out of bed and hurried into my clothes. Quickly, I poured the liquid from the pan into a bottle and put the bottle into my pocket. Then I grabbed my coat and followed her. I rang for the elevator. She's only a few minutes headway. I'd catch up with her easily, and then... well, then we'd have a showdown. Steve looked at me with controlled amazement. Hello, Steve.
0: Hello, Mr. Jordan.
1: My wife went down a moment ago, didn't she?
0: Yeah, Mr. Jordan. Just took her down.
1: She went toward Third Avenue, didn't she?
0: I think so, sir. She sort of stopped for a minute, then turned toward Third Avenue. I had to get back to the elevator because you were ringing.
1: When I reached the corner, I looked up and down Third Avenue. Then I saw her. She was walking north. I crossed to the other side of the street and followed her, keeping at a distance. At 98th Street, she turned east. Down the middle of the block was the remains of that last night's fire. She paused in front of the gutted building for a long time, just stood there, looking at it. Then she walked inside. I waited for a few seconds and then followed her. It was pitch dark in the burned-out hallway. Ahead of me, I could see the glow of a match. Then I saw what she was doing. She was collecting the charred debris near the baby carriages. How foolish. There wasn't anything that could burn there now. She lit another match. I watched the flame light up her face. Her face so intent upon her work that she didn't hear me approach. Marie!
7: Who's there?
1: It's me, Harry.
7: Harry, why did you...
1: Come along, Marie. We'd better get out of here. The police. I took her hand, and without a word, she came along. We walked home in complete silence. We both knew. When we came to our apartment house, I stopped and rang for the elevator. In the light of the hallway, I could see her face. My wife's face. Ashy gray. Her eyes bright and painful. You run upstairs, Marie. I'll be along in a minute.
7: Harry, where are you going?
1: I'll be right back.
7: Please, Harry, don't do anything.
1: You run along, Marie.
7: You're not going to...
1: No, I'm only going to the drugstore to get something. I'll be back in a few minutes. I came home a half an hour later. She was waiting for me.
7: Did you do it, Harry? Harry, please tell me. I've got to know.
1: I had the cocoa you gave me analyzed.
7: I'm sorry. I had to do it. Don't you see? I couldn't help it.
1: It was very easy for the druggist, especially when I told him what I thought was in it. That sodium stuff that makes you sleep through an earthquake.
7: Please try to understand, Harry. You must understand.
1: Is the kid asleep?
7: Yes, Johnny's all right.
1: Well, I was sorry for Marie. She looked so haggard and worn. It wasn't her fault. I was sorry for myself. My head was roaring. I wasn't feeling too well. I kept seeing sparks in front of my eyes. I closed my eyes for a moment.
7: Let's go to bed, Harry.
1: Marie, we can do something. Let's burn up every match. Every match in the house. We'll never bring another match in here.
7: No, Harry, we can't do that.
1: You don't want to?
7: No, Harry, not now.
1: See? This is the first book. It's turning black. We'll do it with every book of matches.
7: It's no use. It's no use, Harry.
1: Strange, isn't it, that this should happen to me? Me, a fire inspector. Oh, that's funny. Give me the matches, Marie. All the matches.
7: No, I can't do that. I won't.
1: Give them to
7: me. Please, please don't. Please don't take them. I'll do anything you want, anything.
1: Where did you hide them? Tell me. Where are they?
7: Inside the range behind the paper bag.
1: I dropped her hand and she sank to the floor in a huddle. Weeping. Then I went into the kitchen and I got all the matches.
7: Please, please, Harry, don't burn them up.
1: By now, my anger was cooling off. Look, Marie. Look up. See? I light each book of matches one at a time until they're all gone up in smoke. Yellow flame licked its way down the matches. The cover caught fire and blackened. I watched her look at the flame with dazed eyes.
7: Listen. Listen, Harry, do you hear?
1: Well, it's just someone in the hall.
7: It's more than someone. Something's happened. Something has happened.
1: I'll take a look.
7: The house is afire.
1: Yes, Marie. Wake up, Johnny.
7: Johnny!
1: We'll have to hurry. The flames are coming up the stairs. There's an upward draft.
6: What's the matter?
7: The house is afire. The house is afire. We've got to get out.
3: Oh, it's too late to go down. We'll have to go up through the roof.
5: I've hurt my leg. Wait for Mother.
3: She'll come along.
5: No, I want to wait for Mother.
7: It's all right, Johnny. Go along with Daddy. I'll follow you.
5: No, I won't.
3: Hold on to my arm, Marie. Hold on. Come on. Give me your hand, Johnny. Now, don't be scared. The fire won't hurt you. It won't hurt you at all. You're safe with me. Made our way upstairs, very slowly because of Marie's sprained ankle. Finally, we got to the roof. There were some firemen on the next roof, about 10 feet separated the two buildings.
8: All right, don't get panicky. We'll get you off safely.
5: We're going to have to jump across, Daddy. Mother won't be able to jump. Her board.
7: It's all right, Johnny. Don't be scared.
3: Putting a board across the two roofs. We'll just walk across.
8: All right, now. One at a time. Tie the rope around you and come across.
3: Johnny, you go first. Now, don't be afraid there. The rope will hold you in case you slip.
5: Mother, you gotta go first.
7: I'll go right after you, Johnny.
5: You promise?
3: Go ahead, Johnny. Mother will follow you. No, don't turn around. Keep walking.
8: All right, the kid's safe. Now you ready. Oh, be careful, the board. Hey, the board slipped. Hey, honey, one of you guys, get me the board. It's all right. Your mother's going to be all right.
7: You pushed the board off, Harry. I saw you do it.
3: No, I didn't, Marie. I didn't.
8: There it is. Okay, lady. Just tie the rope around you. Don't be afraid. Don't look down. Ready? Okay, boys. There, she's all right. Now you, mister.
3: All right.
8: That's right. Tie the rope around you. All set. Okay.
3: Ground, we stood there, the three of us, watching the fire. Sparks were shooting up through the hole where it had bitten through. Great flames shot out, stabbing at the sky. The top of the roof was burning now. A red flame crawled along, searching out the inflammable spots. A wooden pole caught fire and blazed up in a long, narrow, curving arc. The wind was helping it. And all this time, Marie was shaking. Shaking violently. Not with cold. I pitied her. And then she threw up her hands and shrieked. Now, darling, don't.
5: I can't stand this. We can't go on this way. Police!
3: Now, don't
5: police
3: do it, Marie. Now, there's no need. Not the police. You don't know what you're saying.
9: Hey, what's the matter over here? What is it, lady? What is it?
3: Pay no attention.
7: No,
5: it's no use, Harry. Officer, these awful fires. They're not accidental. There's a pyromaniac, a criminal. I know who it is. You've got to arrest the person. Arrest them. So there won't be any more.
9: All right, lady. All right. Now, what is this? Who's the pyromaniac?
5: Criminal is my husband, Harry Jordan. This man here. Arrest him, officer.

0: Well, that's about all there is to the story, gentlemen. That I was brought here. Must have sounded kind of, well, painful for you to hear it all over again, Marie.
1: No. It was all right, Harry.
0: I wonder... Oh, I got a cigarette. Could I...
1: No. I'll light it for you, Harry.
0: Oh, you don't have to worry. I won't try and keep the matches here. She's been awful good to me, gentlemen. You'll take care of her, won't you? She tried everything to help. She hid the matches so as to keep them from me. She even tried to give me sleeping pills so I wouldn't...
1: It's all right, Harry.
0: I'm sorry about the locket, dear. Must have fallen out of my coat when I was in that building at 98th Street.
1: It's all right, Harry. You can buy me another one sometime.
0: You can't blame anybody for liking fires. It's not their fault. Fires are beautiful to watch. So bright and clean. They burn up all the filth and dirt. And they're magnificent to watch. Especially the big ones. The way the flames roar and crackle. Lighting up everything around you. The beautiful fire. The beautiful fire. The beautiful fire.

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What's in a name? A name is an identity, its meaning, and history. Washington State is full of such meaning and history. From the towering beauty of Tahoma to the serene waters of the Puget Sound, we will delve into the meanings of the names of the places that define our city, region, and state. This is our history. This is our sound. Marion. This rural community is on the west side of the old Buckley to Sumner Highway in northern Pierce County. The district got its name from Mary McHugh and Mary Chamberlain, who were early residents. Since there were several places named Marysville, the name Marion was chosen and is still in use for a grange and a water district. The Marion Post Office was opened April 2, 1883 and closed August 31, 1944. This information was provided by the Tacoma Public Library's online digital collections. 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
3: The sponsors of the Our Miss Brooks program, which follows immediately, wish to congratulate Mrs. Ray Thiel on winning the $49,000 first prize in the Colgate-Palmolive Peat Company's 49er Gold Rush Contest. Mrs. Thiel, secretary to Mayor Richard J. Marks of Norwich, Connecticut, experienced the thrill of a lifetime when two armored car drivers strolled into her office and dumped $49,000 in $1 bills on her desk. The complete story will appear in Look Magazine's August 16th issue, which reaches the newsstands August 2nd. Palmolive Soap, your beauty hope, and Luster Cream Shampoo for soft, glamorous, caressable hair bring you Our Miss Brooks, starring Eve Arden. Most principals are quite strict when it comes to punctuality among faculty members. But our Miss Brooks, who teaches English at Madison High Summer School, has always believed that her principal, Osgood Conklin, is overly severe.
4: I could never understand why Mr. Conklin had such a passion for promptness until one day I learned that he was born at 5 o'clock in the morning and he's been early ever since. Anyway, by last Thursday, I was determined to get to school on time if I had to stay up all Wednesday night to do it. Promptly at 6:30 Thursday morning, my alarm clock went off. Having been up all Wednesday night, I ignored it. Then the phone rang in the hall, and knowing that my landlady, Mrs. Davis, was back in the kitchen, I sprang lightly out of bed and glided to the phone. Ouch! Hello?
5: Hello, Miss Brooks. This is Mr. Conklin. Are you up?
4: Sort of. What can I do for you, Mr. Conklin?
5: Two things, Miss Brooks. You can arrive at school promptly at 8 this morning, and once you get there, I want your promise that you'll concentrate on teaching English to your class instead of learning biology from Mr. Boynton.
4: Why, Mr. Conklin, one would think that Mr. Boynton and I...
5: Yes, wouldn't one? I think you should know, Miss Brooks, that the president of the Board of Education is back from his vacation.
4: Mr. Stone?
5: Yes, and he's already chewed me out... complained to me about the lack of discipline in our summer sessions. Teachers taking time off for vacations, getting married, having children. Why, you teachers are acting more and more like...
4: human beings?
5: Don't be egotistical. Now, I'm warning you, Miss Brooks, if you don't stop fraternizing during school hours, I don't see how I can remain the same considerate, even-tempered, kindly superior you've all grown to admire.
4: But, Mr. Conklin,
5: that's all for now. Just get on the ball, Miss Brooks. And when you get on it, see that you stay on it.
4: What does he think I am, a seal? Get on the ball. No fraternization.
6: Good morning, Connie.
4: Oh, good morning, Mrs. Davis.
6: Who was that on the phone?
4: Mr. Conklin.
6: Oh, how is Osgood these days?
4: Horrible, thanks. He's getting more unreasonable every day. You have no idea how fed up I'm getting with his dictatorial nonsense.
6: You wouldn't have to take any of it, Connie, if you had some other job you could go to.
4: Some other job?
6: Yes. You weren't born a teacher, were you?
4: No, it just seems that way.
6: Weren't you once secretary to a Mayor Norwich of Marks, Connecticut?
4: No, but I was secretary to Mayor Marks of Norwich, Connecticut. That's right nearby. Now, there was a swell boss.
6: Well, Connie, I've got a big surprise for you. You may be able to get your old job back just by calling him up.
4: What?
6: I just read where his present secretary won $49,000 in the 49er Gold Rush contest. That's the contest put on by,
4: some big soap company, wasn't it?
6: Yes, I think it was.
4: So much for living dangerously. Who won Colgate Palmolive Pete's contest?
6: Mrs. Ray Thiel.
4: Mrs. Ray Thiel.
6: Mrs. Ray Thiel. She's the woman who's working for your old boss, Mayor Marks. With all that money, she'll probably quit her job at once.
4: Well, what has that got to do with me, Mrs. Davis? Well,
6: don't you see, Connie? If you'll just give him a call, Mayor Marks may offer you the position again.
4: But I don't know if I want to go back to Connecticut, Mrs. Davis.
6: You don't have to accept the offer, Connie. But once he knows you can work elsewhere, Mr. Conklin's attitude will be entirely different. Now, go ahead, Connie. Call Mayor Marks immediately.
4: But...
6: You don't have to pay me for the call until next month.
4: Well, if that's the case. It will be nice to chat with His Honor again. I wonder if he'll remember me.
6: Go ahead, Connie. Lift the receiver.
4: All right, Mrs. Davis.
7: So I just told her right out. Bertha, I said if we weren't such old friends, I wouldn't open my yap like this. But even though I haven't seen you in years...
4: Excuse me. It's our party line. Well, maybe it's just as well, Mrs. Davis. I'd feel a little silly if Mayor Marks didn't even know who I was.
6: But you said you got along fine with him, Connie. Now, don't be silly. You try again in a minute. I'll clear off the breakfast dishes.
4: Oh, that must be Walter Denton. He's giving me a lift to school.
8: Hiya, Miss Brooks.
4: Come in, Walter. As you can see, I'm not quite ready to leave the house.
8: Oh, that's all right, Miss Brooks. We got time. Besides, I know plenty of women who'd give anything to look as good wearing an expensive dress as you look in that beat-up, crummy old bathrobe.
4: Well, thank you, Walter, I think. Sit down for a minute, won't you? Here, read this Look magazine. I'm trying to place a long-distance call.
8: Long-distance to who?
4: An ex-boss of mine. I'll tell you all about it after I talk to him.
7: So then I said, look, Bertha, Duncan Gainsborough just ain't your type of fella. That's when she tried to stop me. Grace, she says to me, I've always been your friend.
4: Excuse me for interrupting, Grace,
7: but
4: that's
7: all right, Bertha. I know this is your problem, but before you marry this man, you've got to... Bertha, what are you doing on this line? I was talking to Elsie.
4: Sorry, I was trying to get Agnes. We've got the busiest party line in town. I guess I'd better get ready now, Walter. If you'll excuse me a minute,
8: Before you go, Miss Brooks, there's something I'd like to ask you.
4: Can't you wait and ask me in class, Walter?
8: Oh, no, ma'am. My question has nothing to do with English. The question is a man who, because his daughter happens to be in love with a certain other young fellow than who he might choose if he had the say-so over this girl, entitled to constantly kick this young fellow from pillar to post?
4: You're right, Walter. Your question has nothing to do with English. But I gather you're talking about your stormy romance with Harriet Conklin.
8: Exactly, Miss Brooks. You know how fond I am of Harriet, and because of this fondness, I've tried to be patient and understanding. But now I've come to a conclusion.
4: Yes?
8: Mr. Conklin has got to go. It isn't that I mind his treating me like dirt so much. It's a dirty way he does it. How do you combat a tyrant like that? Or how do you avoid him? Honestly, if I were 5 or 6 years older, I'd leave Madison High.
4: You may be 7 years older before you graduate, you know. But I know how you feel, Walter. I've been thinking of changing jobs myself.
8: Changing jobs? What other kind of a job would you be good for?
4: What a nice way of calling me the ideal teacher. Before I'm led to the glue factory, Walter, I can go back to work as a secretary in Norwich, Connecticut. Mayor Marks can probably use me right now.
8: Gee, Norwich, Connecticut. Oh, but what about Mr. Boynton? You wouldn't want to leave him, would you?
4: I might not have to. As secretary to the mayor, I might be able to wangle a transfer for Mr. Boynton. He could teach there.
8: Oh, that's right. They do have biology in Connecticut, don't they?
4: In one form or another, they must. Now, you'd better get on to school without me this morning. I've got to try that call again.
8: Yeah, but you'll be late, Miss Brooks. What about Mr. Conklin?
4: Mr. Conklin will just have to wait. You know, I'm beginning to feel strangely liberated, and I like it. Connecticut is beautiful at this time of the year.
8: Gee, we're going to miss you, Miss Brooks.
4: I'll miss you too, Walter.
8: Well, I guess I'll be going now. Be sure and write, won't you, Miss Brooks?
4: Of course I will.
8: Goodbye, Miss Brooks.
4: Bye, Walter. It'll be good to see Mayor Marks again. I wonder how he looks.
6: Well, Connie, did you place your call yet?
4: No, Mrs. Davis. The party line's been in use.
6: Well, you better get dressed and go to school now, Connie. I'll call the mayor for you and let you know what happened right after I talk to him.
4: All right, Mrs. Davis, but before I go, I'll try it once more.
7: So I says, Bertha, I says, well, you've been so busy in the office, how did you ever find time to have a baby?
4: Believe me, Grace, while you've been on the phone, Bertha couldn't have had triplets.
3: Miss Brooks, starring Eve Arden, will continue in just a moment. But first, here is Vern Smith. 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
3: Well, when Walter Denton left Miss Brooks, he was convinced that she had a job waiting for her in Norwich, Connecticut. Arriving at school, the first person he ran into was Harriet Conklin. After hearing the news, the first person she ran into was her father, Madison's beloved principal, Osgood Conklin.
10: So you see, Daddy, Miss Brooks is practically set in this new job.
11: But she can't leave now. Mr. Stone's back from his vacation. Only yesterday he was complaining about absenteeism. First, our music teacher, Mrs. Jensen, trots off to visit her sick mother. And Mr. LeBlanche needs an operation and fritters a week away in the hospital.
10: But that's not your fault, Daddy.
11: I'm afraid the head of the board doesn't agree with you, Harriet. You should have heard Mr. Stone yesterday. He actually threatened me.
10: What did he say, Daddy?
11: He said he'd have me pounding a beat in Brooklyn. Miss Brooks leaves, he may even investigate some of the wild rumors flying around this school that I'm a
10: tyrant?
11: Thank you, my dear. If he decides to invade... What do you mean, tyrant? I've always tempered my power with justice.
10: Look, Daddy, I know you mean well, but Miss Brooks is like a thoroughbred, tense and high-strung. You've got to give her her head sometimes.
11: I'd like to hand it to her on a plate sometime. Don't you realize, Harriet, that you're asking me to be gentle with a woman who has single-handedly jacked up my blood pressure 25 points?
10: But don't you see, Daddy? If you don't want her to leave, you've just got to be nicer to Miss Brooks.
11: Well, I'll think it over. Now you get to her first class and give the students something to study. Miss Brooks is late for a change.
10: I'll take care of it right away, Daddy. And when she does get here...
11: When she does get here, I'll...
10: Remember Mr. Stone and Brooklyn. Goodbye, Daddy. Well, hello, Miss Brooks.
4: Hello, Harriet.
10: Do you think you should whistle so loudly, Miss Brooks? We're right outside Daddy's office, you know.
4: Harriet, I've got a little message for you. Whistling in the hall is just the first of a long and distinguished line of violations I've got planned for today. This, in a word, is Independence Day for Constance Brooks.
10: Look, Miss Brooks, please don't do anything until you've talked to Daddy. He's waiting to see you.
4: Very well, dear. I'll toddle into his den for a moment.
12: here I am, Miss Brooks, right over here.
11: Oh. Oh, I came as fast as I could. I thought you were whistling for me. Now, about your being late today.
4: About my being late today, so what?
11: Nothing, my dear. I just wanted you to know that I consider it extremely admirable of you to get here this early. After all, you must have hurried your breakfast terribly.
4: What?
11: Your health comes first, you know. You mustn't let your sense of duty or your proven loyalty to me upset your peace of mind.
4: Am I in the right school? This is Madison High, isn't it?
11: Of course, my dear. And I'm Madison's principal. Your principal, Miss Brooks, who prides himself above all things on his ability to ease the path for those members of his faculty, nay, his family, who are tired or run down. You may deny this, Miss Brooks, but you need a respite from your school duties. You still have a zest for living, an enthusiasm for things outside your work. I know you have.
4: Oh, but I...
11: Why, many's the day I've watched you from my office as the final bell rang and you left your classroom. How I chuckled as you galloped through the halls toward some cheery rendezvous with Mr. Boynton. It did these old eyes good to see you hurling the pupils to right and left. Ah, what a sight it was. Their little heads bobbing like ping-pong balls as you flailed at them with your handbag.
4: Now, just a minute, Mr. Conklin.
11: I want to rekindle that enthusiasm, Miss Brooks. That's why I insist that you take the morning off.
4: Off?
11: I must be. I mean, run over to the gym, get yourself a bathing suit and take a nice sun bath. Then, when he's finished with his class, meet Mr. Boynton. Have a bit of lunch together, or go for a stroll around the campus. It'll do you a world of good. Well, what do you say?
4: I can only say what my dear old grandmother taught me to say at a time like this.
11: And what is that, Miss Brooks?
4: Never look a gift, Conklin, in the choppers. I'm off to the gym. Excuse me, Mr. Boynton, but now that you've dismissed your class, I thought I'd say hello.
13: Oh, hello, Miss Brooks. I was just... Gosh.
4: Why, Mr. Boynton, what are you blushing about?
13: You're in a bathing suit. I better turn around.
4: Oh, don't be so modest, Mr. Boynton. Turn around again and live a little. Just been taking a sunbath outside the gym, Mr. Boynton.
13: Please, Miss Brooks, I consider sunbathing on school property highly irregular. Now, if I may change the subject...
4: Well, why change the subject? What's so terrible about my wearing a bathing suit? You'll just turn around, you'll see that this is a very modest little number, although it doesn't quite cover my knees.
13: Well, all right, but I... Say, that looks stunning.
4: I borrowed it from the domestic science teacher. I'll bet this was a racy little job in the gay 90s.
13: I like old-fashioned bathing suits. Say, that one even has a bustle in the back, hasn't it?
4: No, and now you can change the subject. Or better yet, why don't you change into a bathing suit and we'll go halfies on the sun?
13: Well, I like the sun, Miss Brooks.
4: Oh, see, it's certainly done wonders for me. When I came to school this morning, I was fit to be tied. But now I love the whole world. Why, I even love Mr. Conklin.
13: You've been in the sun too long, Miss Brooks. That is, I'd like to join you, but you see, with two of our teachers temporarily out, Mr. Conklin's asked me to assume their duties in addition to my own.
4: But that isn't fair.
13: Oh, I'll be relieved pretty soon. It seems that one of our female teachers had some idea of working in Norwich, Connecticut. But Mr. Conklin's carrying on a campaign to keep her here.
4: A campaign?
13: Yes. It doesn't sound ethical to me, but he says that as soon as it's too late for her to get the job in Connecticut, he's going to work her like a horse. I wonder who the teacher is. Miss Brooks, what do you mean by that?
4: Just what I said. No wonder he was so sweet to me this morning. Take a sun bath. bath, my dear. Run over to see Mr. Boynton. I'm glad I've got that other job waiting. Make a workhorse out of me, will he?
13: Well, Miss Brooks, where are you going?
4: I'm going to gallop over to Mr. Conklin's office and plow him under.
14: Hello, principal's office. Be brief, please.
7: Hello, Osgood. This is Margaret Davis. Is Miss Brooks in her classroom?
14: No, Margaret, she isn't. I sent her out to take a little sun bath. Healthy teachers are happy teachers, I always say.
7: That's very considerate of you, Osgood. Would you give her a message for me when she comes in?
14: Of course. What is it?
7: Just tell her that I spoke with that party on the long-distance phone, and the whole thing is off.
14: That party? I'm afraid I don't understand.
7: I'm sorry, Osgood, but it's a highly confidential matter. After all, Miss Brooks wouldn't want everybody to know that the job she thought she could have had as Mayor Mark's secretary in Norwich is being kept by Mrs. Thiel. Oh, dear. Oh, dear, I'm afraid I've said too much.
14: Not too much, Margaret. Just enough. Goodbye, my dear.
7: But Osgood,
14: I said goodbye, landlady. So, there's no job in Norwich at all. Well, maybe now our little whistling tea kettle will shut her spout for a while. Now, Osgood, mustn't lose your temper. Remember the old blood pressure.
4: I've got something to say to you, Mr. Conklin.
14: Oh, you have? Have a seat, Miss Brooks.
4: Never mind the acting, Lionel. What I've got to say, I can say on my feet.
14: Good. I've got something to say to you, too. But, of course, ladies first.
4: I'm afraid I'm not really a lady, Mr. Conklin. If I was, those words couldn't have occurred to me as I approached this office.
14: Such as?
4: Slave driver.
14: Mm-hmm.
4: Bully.
14: Yeah.
4: Ogre.
14: How about tyrant?
4: Oh, by all means, tyrant.
14: Does that complete the list, Miss Brooks?
4: Temporarily, yes.
14: Fine. Now you can listen to my message. Miss Brooks, although you consider me a tyrant, I think you should know that I am a very special kind of tyrant.
4: What do you mean?
14: I happen to be, Miss Brooks, the only tyrant you've got! Control yourself, Osgood. Watch that pressure, boy. You see, Miss Brooks, Mrs. Davis called while you were sunbathing on my time to inform you that there is no job open in Connecticut.
4: No job open, but...
14: However, since you seem so fond of secretarial work, you can take these reports home and type them neatly in triplicate. And one more thing, Miss High and Mighty. Don't you ever again dare to talk to me in the loud tone of voice you assumed this morning. Is that clear?
15: Yes, it is, Mr. Conklin.
4: Well, that's half of it.
6: I'm sorry you have all this extra work to do, Connie. I can't help feeling it's my fault.
4: Oh, it couldn't be helped, Mrs. Davis. I should have known Mrs. Thiel wouldn't give up her job just for a few measly $49,000.
6: Mayor Marks was very nice on the phone, Connie. He said that if any other desirable position came along, he'd let you know immediately.
4: Oh, I'm afraid he was just letting me down easy, Mrs. Davis. Oh, gosh. I'm sleepy.
6: Why don't you take a little nap, Connie? It'll make you feel much better. Here, sit down in this rocker.
4: Thanks. This certainly feels good. You know, Mrs. Davis, sometimes I think I should never have left that job in Norwich. Why, I might have won that $49,000. If I'd stayed there longer, I might have gotten into politics. Mayor Marks will have to retire someday, and who knows? I might even have become...
13: Your Honor, Mayor Brooks, I've got to talk to you at once.
4: Of course, Boynton. What is it?
13: As your personal bodyguard and constant companion, I insist that you hear this bulletin.
4: I'm listening, Boynton.
13: I love you, Your Honor. Love you madly, desperately, cruelly. Love you, do you hear?
4: Just through one ear. Better do a rebroadcast for the other one.
13: Oh, my darling, come out from behind that desk. You're so wonderful, so desirable. Come, let me hold you in my arms, Maya, dear.
4: Just call me May. It sounds more feminine.
13: Or perhaps you think me too bold. Maybe I should strive harder to control my passion. After all, yours is a position of trust. You're a high public official, the mayor of this city.
4: The mayor, yes, but I am also a woman.
13: And what a woman. Pardon me for baying at you, my sweet, but I just can't resist you. Put your arms around me, my darling.
4: But, Boynton, this is my office. Someone might see us.
13: Let them see us. I'd kiss you on the roof of the Chamber of Commerce, the steps of the City Hall, or right on Main Street.
4: Try my lips. There's less traffic there. Wait. Wait a moment. What was that?
13: What?
4: I thought I heard panting outside my door.
13: Oh, that. That's just Alderman Conklin. He's been waiting to see you for 8 days now.
4: Really? Well, take off his leash and bring him in.
13: Yes, Your Honor.
16: Hello, Your Honor. Your nice, nice honor. How is your sweet, kind, glorious mayorship this lovely afternoon?
4: Down, Conklin. What is it you want? Be brief.
16: I want to tell you something, something I think you should know.
4: Yes?
16: There's been a mutiny. The people have rebelled against your tyranny, and in a free election, a free democratic election, I have just been elected governor of this state.
4: Governor? Oh, no. Oh, no, they can't elect him governor.
6: Connie, wake up, Connie.
4: Huh? What? Oh, I'm so glad you woke me, Mrs. Davis. I was having a daymare about Mr. Conklin.
6: I thought I'd better wake you, Connie. This wire just came for you.
4: Oh, let's see it. Well, it's from Mayor Mark's secretary. It says, "Dear Miss Brooks, can offer you important position in local firm. This job pays double the salary you receive as a school teacher. Please answer by return wire, signed Mrs. Ray Thiel."
6: Why, Connie, that's wonderful. Are you going to accept it?
4: No, Mrs. Davis, I'll have to turn it down.
6: Turn it down? But what's wrong with the position they're offering? It pays double your salary as a school teacher.
4: That's what's wrong with it. I can't afford to work that cheap.
3: Eve Arden, as our Miss Brooks, returns in just a moment. But first...
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1: Well, my dream didn't come true, but Mrs. Ray Fields did. And if you want to know just how she felt, be sure and get the August 16th issue of Look Magazine, which reaches the newsstands August 2nd. Congratulations, Mrs. Thiel. And I'd like Mayor Richard J. Marks of Norwich, Connecticut, to know that I consider him a swell ex-boss, and I'd enjoy meeting him sometime. Good night.
0: Next week, tune into another Our Miss Brooks show brought to you by Palmolive Soap, your beauty hope, and Luster Cream Shampoo for soft, glamorous, caressable hair. Our Miss Brooks, starring Eve Arden, is produced by Larry Burns, written and directed by Al Lewis, with music by Wilbur Hatch. 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For mystery liberally sprinkled with laughs, listen to Mr. and Mrs. North Tuesday evening over most of these same stations. And be with us again next week at the same time for another comedy episode of Our Miss Brooks. Bob Lamond speaking. This is CBS, the Columbia Broadcasting System.

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I've been doing The Cannabis Corner since 2017, and it's hard to believe Freebase Radio turns 20 this year. And I'm proud to say, 4 of those years have been right here on KTQA. 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
1: Hi, my name is Nick Kennedy. 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
1: Tu amigo, descansando sus ojos. 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
2: It's just past 11 o'clock, and it's time for the WIP Mystery Theater. 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

0: Johnny Grimes. The brain can be our friend if we treat it well, exercise it, stimulate it, and listen to it. Scientists have proved, however, sometimes it can be an enemy. Multiple personalities today are as familiar as single ones. What is less well known is that when the nerve fibers connecting the brain's two halves are severed, humans behave as if they have two brains. In one body, separate learning, perceiving, and remembering. This is our story of a certain man's left hand, which had no idea what his right hand was up to.
1: Inspector Graham, those footprints are there. Two people made them. I saw them with my own eyes.
2: Well, if they are, Philip, Scotland Yard will verify it.
1: You sound dubious. If you don't find the footprints, what does that mean?
2: Perhaps a return of your old sickness. Or that certain persons are conspiring to make you believe you are not mentally responsible.
0: Our mystery drama, The Visions of Sir Philip Sidney, was adapted from a story by M. R. James for the Mystery Theater by G. Frederick Lewis. It stars Lee Richardson. I shall return in a moment with Act One.
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0: I'm not sure whether it's my imagination, but it seems to me the most extraordinary mysteries the Mystery Theater offers do not take place in this technological era, but in a past age. So I need not apologize when I invite you to aboard the 8 a.m. London Express some 99 years ago as it clips along from Aldershot to London. In the first-class carriage, a man distinguished by exceedingly large white moustaches and a florid face sits, puffing at a pipe.
7: I beg your pardon, sir. Mind if I join you in this compartment?
8: Not at all. Not at all.
7: I don't know what's the matter with people these days. I was seated two coaches back, peacefully smoking my Havana, when a chap and a lady entered my compartment, requested I either stop smoking or leave.
8: Incredible.
7: And I was there first.
8: Oh, people have no manners nowadays.
7: Good smell, that pipe.
8: Like it?
7: Mixture 88 Freiburg and Thomas Piccadilly.
8: So it is.
7: Used to smoke it myself.
8: Uncanny. A lot of people do.
7: Did you get on at Aldershot?
8: Yes, I live there.
7: I got on at Aldershot also. I'm staying with friends. Actually, I was very friendly with this chap's wife at one time, but I'm a friend of both of them now.
9: Paddington Station! Paddington!
8: On time again.
7: Looks like we're here.
8: The run to London is always punctual.
7: I'm going to go up ahead, avoid getting trampled on that way. You ought to try Freiburg's 44. Less Latakia than the 88. Delighted to have met you.
8: Oh, good Lord. I don't believe it. It couldn't be. Must have a closer look. Great Scott, it is. Graham, I tell you, I got the shock of my life. You chaps here at Scotland Yard are probably used to seeing that sort of thing.
2: Sir Philip, do you want to begin at the beginning?
8: Since when do you call me Sir Philip? This is an unofficial visit. So our train pulls into Paddington, you see. This chap in my compartment gets up, says something about my trying another tobacco mixture, and he leaves. I look where he's been sitting, and there are two footprints in the carpeting. Footprints, I think. That's strange. I keep looking, and they go to the door exactly as he did. I bend over, and they are bloody.
2: Indeed.
8: Yes. Bloody footprints. Real blood. I can tell. Lord knows I've seen enough blood in South Africa. The Zulus.
2: Oh, what train was this?
8: The 8 o'clock from Aldershot.
2: What compartment were you in?
8: Center coach, first class, right in the middle.
2: Excuse me, Sir Philip.
8: Graham, you've done it again. Sir Philip.
7: You rang Inspector Graham?
2: Yes. Get in touch with all the hospitals, will you? Find out whether anyone was admitted this morning suffering from a gunshot or a knife wound.
7: Right.
2: Then talk to the Paddington police. Have them examine the entire first-class carriage of the express that made the morning 8 o'clock Aldershot London run. Tell them I'm interested in footprints, bloody footprints. Now, I'd like a report within the hour.
7: Yes, Inspector.
2: All right, Philip. Now that we've taken care of that, would you care for some lunch?
8: Lunch?
2: Well, there's a new place around the corner from the yard. The men tell me it's quite decent.
8: Graham, I don't know. I...
2: What is it?
8: You're taking all this so lightly. I say I saw footprints in blood, and you say lunch.
2: Well, my dear friend, life must go on. Put all that out of your mind, and we'll take an hour off. By the way, how is Margaret?
8: Margaret, I'd rather we didn't talk about it just now.
2: Oh, really? I'm sorry. Trouble at home?
8: That's enough to drive a man to do things he certainly would be sorry for, but I've managed so far to keep myself in hand. All right, I'm ready. Shall we go?
2: We're back. Any word from Paddington?
10: I left the report on your desk, Inspector.
2: Yes. Any word from the hospitals?
10: No one reported shot or wounded this morning anywhere.
2: Well, of course, your young man could have had himself treated privately. Ah, here it is. Paddington police inspected entire first class. No footprints in any of the compartments.
8: It occurred to me over lunch, Graham. It may sound foolish to say this, but did I really meet that man? I had a subaltern in the Fusiliers who went through the most terrible depressions, anxieties, and he swore up and down I had given him permission to go upriver. I had done no such thing. When they brought him back, he told me word for word our conversation. It had never taken place.
2: Philip, this is England. If anything, our climate is the exact opposite of sultry Southeast Africa. No, I must presume the constable did not inspect the right train.
8: Well, I'm relieved. You do believe me, then?
2: My dear chap, after 30 years, I'd trust you with the truth before I'd trust my own mother.
8: That's it in a nutshell, isn't it? The matter of trust.
11: Now. Sit down, relax.
8: You're busy. I must go.
11: Well, I have a meeting in 10 minutes. 9 minutes are yours. Now, please sit.
8: Trust? I don't know. It's sad. After one's been married as long as I have, one spends a good bit of time closing one's eyes. I suppose you have to.
11: Well, it depends why you're playing ostrich, wouldn't you say?
8: Margaret is a most presentable woman. I don't deny that. During the day, I'm here in London. She's at home in Aldershot. I'm not always sure who she's with.
11: Are these marital upsets or delicate affairs? Have you said anything to her? That you are suspicious? That's what you're about to tell me, isn't it?
8: Yes. No, I've said nothing to her. There's a house guest, a man staying with us a bit younger than I.
11: Pay no attention. He's making eyes at Margaret, I imagine.
8: How did you know?
11: Well, Margaret is a very attractive woman. You said it yourself. But, Philip, a word to the wise. So far as Margaret and your house guest are concerned, don't start something they might finish.
8: Don't give anyone any ideas.
11: I'll give you a call tomorrow in case we come up with something about your man on the train.
8: I'll be on the same 8 o'clock. I certainly hope I don't run into him again.
11: That was the beginning of a case I call The Visions of Sir Philip Sidney. I'll give you a little background on Philip. He's about my age, 55. He met his wife Margaret in South Africa in 1879 when he was there fighting the Zulus. She was Red Cross. Export-import is his business. He's done very well at it. They have no children, and the suspicions you heard him voice to me were the very first signs of trouble at home.
8: I beg your pardon. I think I've come into the wrong compartment.
0: I'm sure you haven't. It's I who am probably the interloper. Well, this is a smoker, isn't it?
8: Oh, yes.
0: Well, then you won't mind a lady who smokes. Do sit down.
8: Well, thank you.
0: I gather this is your particular compartment.
8: As a matter of fact, I do generally come in here. Have it, I suppose.
0: Very comforting to know how one is going. It's where one is headed that's the difficulty, isn't it?
8: I suppose. Yes. Do you mind?
0: My dear sir, it's I who've invaded your privacy. And you must do what you always do on your way from Aldershot to London. Oh, I love the smell of a pipe. Please, light it.
8: Well, thank you.
0: After all, if you can put up with a woman who dares smoke a cigarette.
8: Oh, I can, I assure you. A great many women are smoking tobacco these days. In South Africa, no one thinks anything of it.
0: Oh, so you've been to South Africa.
8: I was with Lord Chelmsford when we invaded Zululand.
0: You live in Aldershot?
8: Oh, I have for years. My wife and I are off Sainsbury Road. My name is Sidney, Sir Philip.
0: We live such a quiet existence. I hope I'll be forgiven that your name escapes me.
9: Paddington Max!
0: We must be getting there. If you'd be so good as to hand me my case, a kind gentleman put it up on the rack for me when I got on.
8: Oh, certainly. Happy to. Oh, here you are, madam. Can you manage it all right?
0: Oh, yes. It's quite light, just a little large. Excuse me, I think I'll walk up to the front of the train. It makes getting off that much easier when we arrive.
8: Well, let me open the door for you.
0: Thank you.
8: Interesting. Beautiful woman. Wonder why she wears a veil with such fine features. I see. No. Not again. Madam! Madam! Madam! Gone. Great Scott. Wait till I tell Graham about this. Yes. Beautiful, Graham. That is as much as I could see of her face. Wearing a black veil. Quite a stunning woman.
11: Young? Middle-aged?
8: About Margaret's age, I'd say. Somewhere between young and middle-aged.
11: How tall?
8: I'm never very good at feet and inches. About Margaret's height, more or less.
11: You didn't get her name, by any chance?
8: She didn't offer it. although I told her mine. Graham, what can we do about this?
11: Well, I put through the same inquiry I did yesterday. Check hospitals and examine the floor of the compartment. I'll have a look at the morning 8 o'clock train myself. I'll feel more secure if I searched for the footprints myself. Sometimes, you know, the pattern of the carpet can obscure certain marks. I think it's important I find them.
8: And if you don't?
11: My dear friend, don't even consider that.
8: If you don't find the bloody footprints, I'm imagining things.
11: It could be a touch of your old sickness, Philip. Or there may be two people who have conspired to make you believe you're not quite mentally responsible. And I will not accept that.
8: You're a good friend.
11: Well, I'll get cracking on this right now. I'll call your office before you leave for the day.
8: Well, I'll stay right there until I hear from you.
11: The news was not good. No wounded, veiled lady was reported by any hospital in London. I myself examined the very compartment Philip had ridden in. Not a trace of blood anywhere. I called him at his office. He took it very badly.
0: To see and hear things in such detail, and to find that one's best friend, the chief inspector at Scotland Yard, has no explanation whatsoever, would be a serious blow to anyone. When Sir Philip Sidney returned home, he refused dinner and shut himself up alone in his rooms, not to emerge before the following morning, Friday the 13th. I shall return shortly with Act Two.
12: Hey, everybody! How can you top an Armor hot dog? Hot dogs. Armor hot dogs.

0: Countdown to Cure.
1: Hi, this is Henry Winkler with a message from the Leukemia Society of America. Leukemia treatment and research has advanced encouragingly during the last 10 years. We are now able to stop the progress of this disease in many cases, especially children. 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Each year there are 23,000 new cases. So please support the Leukemia Society's Countdown to a Cure. It's a matter of time. Thank you.
2: Edna?
3: Hmm?
2: Do you have the key?
3: Oh,
2: never mind. We forgot to lock the door.
3: I'll hang up the coats, Melvin.
4: Good girl.
3: Oop. Melvin.
2: Mm-hmm?
3: Take a look in the closet.
4: Edna.
3: Yes, Melvin?
4: There's a dog in the closet.
0: Hiya. Hi. Don't worry. 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
4: Oh, he talks?
0: Of course. 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
0: But find out more. 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
6: Curtain first rose in this drama, I spoke of the possibility of two halves of the human brain acting independently once their connecting nerves were severed. A physiological effect resulting from a physiological fact. I now propose you assume that this might also happen as a result of a psychological trauma. Let us see, as Act Two unfolds, whether they bring us closer to the mark.
7: Join you?
8: By all means.
7: Right, is this a smoker?
8: Oh, it is, yes.
7: Ah, good. I hoped I'd find a compartment where I could smoke, but now I found it, I'd just as soon not.
8: Exactly how I feel today. I only come in here out of habit. Years of going up to London. I generally have a pipe, but I've given it up.
7: Yeah, pity. I could never do that. Smoking calms me. Terrific pressure on my line.
8: Oh, this is the first day I've stopped. Woke up this morning with a terrible premonition, as though I were reliving the whole raid at Rorke's Drift.
7: Well, don't tell me you saw action in Zululand. I lost two brothers there.
8: No wonder. 10,000 Zulus coming at you out of nowhere.
7: Hey, you fought with Colonel Dunford?
8: I was at the Colonel's side all through it, until he was killed.
7: Ah, and you escaped with your life. Fortunate man.
8: I escaped, I suppose, because they saw me lying there and took me for dead. But I just as soon not talk about it.
7: Yeah, can't say I blame you. I say, is today some kind of a holiday?
8: Not to my knowledge. Perfectly ordinary Friday the 13th.
7: I ask if it's a holiday because there's nothing but ladies on the train. It's absolutely full up with females.
8: I say, has the train stopped?
7: So it has. We shall never reach London at this rate. Tickets, please.
9: Good morning, Sir Philip.
8: Well, here you are.
9: Thank you.
7: Here's mine. I say, Conductor, why have we stopped?
9: Just something up ahead, sir. We'll be on our way as soon as you can say Scotland Yard. Thank you. Shall I leave this door open or closed?
7: I'll leave it open, Conductor.
8: Did you hear what he said?
7: Yes. Shall I leave the door open or closed?
8: No, before that.
7: Before that? Tickets, please.
8: No, something about Scotland Yard. Very strange. Oh, never mind. It's peculiar. There it is again. That feeling of doom. May I ask you a personal question?
7: By all means.
8: Have we met before?
7: Well, not to my knowledge, no.
8: Do you live in Aldershot?
7: No, I live in London. The train still hasn't started. I think I'll duck out for a moment and see what's going on. You want to come along?
8: No, thank you. I'll stay here.
7: Well, Enjoyed talking with you. If I find out anything, I'll be back.
8: Wait. Wait. Come back. Oh, conductor. I was looking for you.
9: Anything I can do for you, Sir Philip?
8: That gentleman who just left my compartment, did you see which way he went? Forward or toward the rear of the train?
9: What gentleman in your compartment?
8: The one with white hair.
9: I'm afraid I didn't see any gentleman, sir.
8: What do you mean? You took his ticket along with mine.
9: Are you sure it was today? The train has been very crowded this past week. This is the first day we're traveling practically empty.
8: Are you saying there are not dozens of ladies aboard and the train's not full up?
9: Oh, heavens, no, hardly anyone's traveling. I haven't had one lady, sir.
8: And you didn't take a ticket from a white-haired gentleman sitting with me in the center compartment?
9: Oh, no, sir. I only took yours, Sir Philip.
8: Do you happen to remember the lady who shared my compartment yesterday? Fine features, wore a black veil.
9: Let me think.
8: The day before that, a younger gentleman.
9: I make so many runs, it's a little hard to remember any but the faithful regulars like yourself, Sir Philip. We should be arriving any moment.
8: Good thing we got for lost time.
9: Lost time, sir?
8: Back a bit when we stopped.
9: Oh, begging your pardon, sir. This train hasn't lost 1 minute since we began this morning's run. It hasn't stopped at all, Sir Philip.
8: Graham, I don't know what I would have done if you had been too busy to see me.
7: Never too busy to see you, Philip. Besides, I do enjoy lunch at your Marco Polo Club.
8: Waiter. Scotch?
7: No, a little sherry before lunch suits me.
9: Yes, Sir Philip?
8: One sherry, one scotch.
9: Yes, sir.
8: Graham, whether the conductor admitted it or not, there was a man in my compartment today, and the train did stop.
7: For how long?
8: At least 5 minutes. Could have been 10.
7: Well, I sent someone down this afternoon to grill the conductor and the dispatcher and the records.
8: But why? Why am I being put through this?
7: I'll see if I have this correct. You notice the train has stopped.
8: So does the man with me.
7: He goes out to investigate, and suddenly you go chasing after him. Why did you do that?
8: I don't know what to make of this, Graham. As he went out the door, I noticed his white hair was cut at the back, exactly like yours, ducktail fashion.
7: What?
8: Well, I said to myself, I wonder if this chap is related to Graham.
9: One sherry, one scotch.
8: Thank you. We'll order a little later. Where was I?
7: Well, you thought the man looked like me from the back.
9: He did.
7: Did he tell you his name?
8: No, he didn't. In the past 3 days, I've shared the compartment with 3 strangers, none of whom identified themselves. Then I go find the conductor, and the rest of that, I've told you.
7: Is that all?
8: I've left the most telling thing for last. I went back. I didn't wish to look at the floor. I knew if I did, I would see it. You know that feeling, being certain that what one doesn't wish to see is there. I fought with myself. Don't look, don't look. I kept my eyes closed until we reached Paddington Station. I got up to go, and there they were. Footprints. The man's footprints. I was horror-struck. I bent down, touched it, put it to my mouth, and then I fainted.
7: What could I do? It was beyond Scotland Yard. Was it hysteria? Were 3 people and a conductor conspiring to send a man around the bend? If so, they must have known of his shell-shocked state when he was brought back from Africa. I decided to spend the weekend in Aldershot at Sir Philip's.
3: Peter, it's so good to see you. It's been too long.
7: Margaret, what a pleasure.
3: I understand Philip has been coming round to your office 3 days in a row. He hasn't told me why.
7: Oh, well, old friends always have things to talk about.
3: Peter, I'm so pleased you're here.
7: You are one of the very few who know me by my first name. Well, I came alone because I'm worried about your husband. The 3 days he came to see me at the yard were not social meetings. I said I would help, and that's why I'm here.
3: Is that all you're going to tell me?
7: Oh, that's all I can say right now. Margaret, is there anything I don't know about Philip's condition when you were in Africa? How he was at the hospital after the massacre at Rourke's Drift?
3: Well, you might as well know the truth. He wasn't with Durnford's men when they were overwhelmed, although he says he was. Perhaps he believes it. I've never known. He wandered in the next morning. They all lay there, dead. Then he suffered loss of memory. He had fits of anger and sorrow. That's when I first saw him at the hospital. It was shock.
7: It's been quite a few years. Has he recovered completely?
3: Sometimes he imagines things. You remember the Zulu leader, Getswemo, that tyrant? Well, he had to be gotten rid of, and after the massacre, he was captured and exiled to the Cape. Sometimes I'd come into the ward, and Philip would be having these imaginary conversations with him. He still does. Swears he's visited us. And then weeks, months will go by, and he won't remember a thing about Africa. He goes to business. Nobody suspects anything. Have you met our house guest?
7: No, I haven't. I don't know a thing about him, no.
10: Oh, here you are, Graham. Doesn't he look well, Margaret? Our old friend, Graham. You should see his office. He has a desk 20 feet across.
7: Margaret tells me you have a house guest.
10: I told you, didn't I? Trevor Heath. He was a major in my outfit. Where is he, Margaret?
3: Oh, he said he was going for a short walk. I'll see if I can find him. Philip, why don't you see if Peter wants something to drink?
10: I was just about to ask him. What kind of a host do you take me for?
7: Now, Philip. Aren't you being a little rough on her?
10: No, sometimes she interferes in things that are not her concern. What will you have?
7: Do you have any sherry?
10: Still sherry. Not something strong, no?
7: No, thanks.
10: I'm glad you're here. I hope this weekend you can solve this. I'm feeling the strain.
7: Short with strangers, as you were with Margaret, there are those who wouldn't understand.
10: It's only Margaret. I'll be frank. Her actions in the past month have been getting under my skin. I think I've been more than tolerant.
7: Tolerant about what?
10: When Trevor Heath arrived in England a few weeks ago, he wanted to know, could he stay here? And Margaret said, please, yes, be our guest.
7: He's the one you're accusing of coming between you and Margaret?
10: He knew her when she was a nurse in Africa, before I knew her. I don't know what their friendship consisted of, and I don't want to. Can you blame me?
7: Well, surely there isn't anything to it.
10: Isn't there? I didn't know then what I know now.
7: Philip, are you sure?
10: Tell me, is it possible to put something into someone's mind if they don't wish it to be there?
7: Well, I really can't answer that. Where's my sherry?
10: Sorry. Forgot. That's what happens when I get roiled up. I forget everything. Yeah.
3: Darling, I found Trevor.
10: She found Trevor.
3: Peter, I'd like you to meet Trevor Hake.
7: How do you do?
3: I've already told him what an old friend you are of the family.
7: How do you do? I understand you're in the Zulu War with Sir Philip here.
11: I suppose you could say that. We were certainly on the same side.
10: What do you mean by that?
11: No more than you heard.
10: I don't care for that remark, not one bit.
11: That's a shame, Sir Philip, but I'm not in the habit of watching every word I say.
3: Never, please.
11: If the shoe fits, wear it, I say.
10: Get that man out of my house. Do you hear me? Margaret, out!
3: Philip, what's happened to you?
10: Out. I want him out by tomorrow morning.
11: Delighted.
3: Philip, please. There's nothing for you to be upset about. Darling, I beg you, don't do anything you'll be sorry for.
7: Suddenly, the air was filled with sparks of anger, jealousy, and hatred. Margaret thrust herself between the visitor and her husband. One couldn't help noticing the man she called darling was not her husband. It became apparent I was being placed in the middle of a domestic quarrel, not a position I could particularly enjoy since I knew both men had been in the army and had no hesitation about using guns.
6: Yes, what it comes down to is jealousy, impure and unsimple. Beware, my lord, of jealousy, said the bard. The green-eyed monster, which doth mock the meat it feeds on. I shall return shortly with Act 3.
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3: 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But the sports world is fighting back against MS. People like Hank Aaron, Tom Seaver, John Havlicek,
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0: Sydney has shared a compartment with three strangers on the train from Aldershot to London on three successive days. Each time, the unknown traveling companion has disappeared, leaving behind a bloodied footprint which nobody but Sir Philip has seen. Spending the weekend with him and his wife Margaret and Trevor Haight, a house guest, is an old family friend, Inspector P.G. Graham of Scotland Yard.
5: May I come in, Mr. Graham?
6: Oh, yes, certainly, Mr. Haight.
5: Huh. He's given you the nicest guest room in the house.
6: Oh, it pays to be the oldest.
5: Your door was open, otherwise I wouldn't have disturbed you.
6: Oh, just sitting here making notes. Do sit down. Are you staying with the Sydneys for long?
5: That's an amusing question. You heard the ultimatum before dinner, Mr. Graham.
6: Mr. Haight, I think you're the only person under this roof who doesn't know I'm with Scotland Yard.
5: Ah. Has a crime been committed?
6: Well, not so far as I know, no. But your question's well taken. We don't generally put in an appearance until after such an event. However, since Sir Philip is an old friend, I'm here to put his mind at rest and unravel a mystery that's been plaguing him.
5: I can tell you, Inspector, I don't want any trouble with the man. It was Margaret who insisted I come here until I settle to a place of my own in London. I have a post with the War Department. No, Sir Philip has never been very friendly.
6: He says it's because you've been more than friendly with his wife.
5: With Margaret? Nothing could be further from the truth.
6: Well, then why do you suppose he ordered you out of the house?
5: I was a major in the same outfit. Sir Philip is not the first man whose battle fatigue takes the form of unreasonable suspicion.
6: Were you familiar with Sir Philip's condition when he was brought to the hospital at the Cape?
5: Yes, I was.
6: The shock he underwent at Rourke's Drift, did he leave the hospital cured?
5: Philip Sidney wasn't with Jernford's men. I was. I was the only officer who remained alive. When Sir Philip found me, he thought I was dead. I came to when he was searching my pockets. When he heard the rescue party arrive, he lay down and pretended he'd been knocked unconscious.
6: Why was he away from his regiment, wandering into your camp?
5: I have no idea. He was awarded military honors, and I kept silent. I put all his actions down to battle fatigue.
6: That's a very sad story you tell me. Something must have snapped.
5: You asked me if he was cured. He appeared so. Normal, but abnormally jealous. Margaret was the head Red Cross nurse. Every time I'd have a few words with her, Sir Philip would have a fit.
6: Could it be because you were younger?
5: Yeah, not by that much. At any rate, I was finally transferred and only recently learned that Margaret had married him.
2: When I arrived back in England, I spoke to her parents, and they told me where to find her.
6: And I still don't understand why he fears you.
2: Perhaps because I'm the only living witness who could testify he doesn't deserve his medals.
6: I'm sorry to hear all that. Now, what was it you came to talk to me about?
2: About Margaret. Do you think, Inspector, you could persuade her it's unsafe for her to remain under this roof?
6: Well, assuming that there's some foundation for your fears, isn't it just as important to have Sir Philip placed under some hospital restraint so he can be helped?
2: I see I've won round one. You believe me?
6: Not so much because of your analysis, that it's so convincing, but because Sir Philip claims to have undergone strange events in the past 3 days.
2: Well, perhaps I can help. Can you tell me what they were?
6: He met three people on the train. He recognized none of them. Yet the first, as he describes him, fits you perfectly.
2: Fits me? What day was that?
6: Wednesday.
2: I never left this house Wednesday. Margaret will confirm that.
6: The second person he met on the train was a veiled lady. She resembled Margaret, yet he didn't recognize her.
2: Well, if that was Thursday, it was not Margaret.
6: And the last person he met was yesterday, Friday the 13th. A man who resembled me. So you see, Margaret is not the only one to fear for. Philip is also in danger.
2: Do you know from whom?
6: Possibly himself. I don't know how long I was asleep. It was quite dark outside. It could have been midnight or 1 or 2 in the morning. What awoke me were loud voices from the next room to mine.
4: I won't have it, Margaret. I won't stand for it anymore.
0: Philip, you're imagining things again. It isn't so.
4: Imagining, am I? Why is he here at all? Why did you invite him?
0: Darling, I've told you 12 times. He was in England. He had no place to stay.
4: There are hotels. There are inns. Why here, of all places?
0: Philip, I was afraid not to ask Trevor here.
4: Afraid? Afraid of what?
0: Because he knows. He's the only one who knows.
4: What are you talking about? I don't know what he knows. If it's something about the two of you before we met, I don't want to know. I don't want to know anything about your past. I forgive you.
0: Philip, will you try to sleep now?
4: Yes, I'm very tired.
6: I didn't like being party to that conversation, but there was no way of not overhearing. Then I must have fallen asleep. I woke in a stomach. A scream outside. I dashed out the door. The new moon shone a half light over the garden. By a huge oak tree, there was Trevor Haight, trying to shield Margaret, who stood behind him. Philip was brandishing a revolver.
4: I've known it all along, Major Haight. I knew it then, and I know it now.
7: Philip, put that revolver down. Now, don't do anything that you'd regret for the rest of your life.
4: What kind of a fool do you take me for? I wake up. I look for Margaret. She's not in her bed. I ask myself, why isn't she here? Where would she be at this hour? I say to myself, she is meeting her lover. I come out to the garden, and there you both are.
0: Philip, I came out to talk to Trevor about you.
4: By accident, you just happened to be here.
0: No, we had arranged to meet.
4: That is something I believe.
7: I am trying to persuade Margaret to leave here.
4: I'm sure you are.
7: To go to her sister's until such a time when...
4: Until what time?
7: You need help, Philip. You really do.
6: Philip, put that gun down.
4: Graham?
6: You heard me. Put it down.
4: Graham, now don't interfere. You come one step closer and that's as far as you go.
0: No, Trevor. Don't. Trevor, he shot him. Philip!
6: Having winged both Trevor and Margaret, Philip wheeled around. I dived for his legs, knocking him over, and in the struggle to disarm him, the gun went off a third time, hitting me in the shoulder. Philip entered a hospital for treatment. Time passed. The three of us recovered from our gunshot wounds.
5: I must say, if one has to go to a military hospital, this place has got one of the best-kept gardens I've ever come across. Hey, what time is it?
0: 3.
5: Inspector Graham's spending a long time today with Philip. Oh, yes, he's also meeting with the doctors.
0: Peter's been simply marvelous, hasn't he? Can you ever forget the way he leaped forward and knocked poor Philip down?
5: And got it in the shoulder for his trouble.
6: Margaret, Trevor.
0: Oh, Peter, you gave me such a start. How is Philip?
6: Well, he really is brighter, more realistic. We have every reason to hope.
5: I'm glad he's all over his confusion, Inspector.
0: You've really been wonderful, Peter, to give so much of your time to these visits.
6: Well, if the shoe were on the other foot, Philip would be doing the same for me. Some things you never forget. How little I was able to do for him when he came to my office describing a passenger to me. It was you, Trevor.
5: But haven't we already discussed that it could not be?
6: An illusion of you. Just as Margaret appeared to him the next day as the veiled lady. And the last phantasmagoria, myself. The doctors analyze it by saying Philip was prey to his own precognition.
0: What does that mean?
6: Well, having imagined he was wronged, first by you, Trevor, because you'd pierced his sham as the only survivor at Rourke's Drift in Zululand.
0: Philip really believed that. But how did I wrong him?
6: The apparition representing you was veiled. He even called her the Veiled Lady. When is one veiled, Margaret?
0: At a wedding.
6: And?
0: At a funeral.
5: And who was the Veiled Lady in mourning for?
6: Possibly for Philip himself.
0: Oh, his poor, poor brain.
6: And the footprints. He visualized the three of us as wounded and bleeding, anticipating actions he would have to take.
0: He knew he was going to shoot us?
6: Yes, part of him knew. That's the part we hope that can be taken away from him, or return it somewhere to sleep in his mind, if that's where it belongs.
0: But you say you do find him better.
6: Today, yes, vastly better.
5: Margaret, I must go. I want to catch the 4 o'clock back to London. Coming, Inspector?
6: Yes, yes. Well, it's your turn now, Margaret. He's waiting for you. Let me know when the next visiting day takes place, and perhaps it won't be too long before I'm visiting him at your home.
0: Or we come to yours. Goodbye, Trevor. Bye-bye, Peter.
6: Have they left, Margaret?
0: Since only one person is allowed to see you at a time, I like them to be first, so I can be last.
8: Well, that suits me. Trevor looks pretty well these days, doesn't he?
0: Yes, I think he's got a flat in London now, not far from his office at the War Department. He's more settled. Philip?
8: Yes, dear?
0: What do I have to do or say to convince you?
8: About what?
0: I was just noticing you didn't mention Peter and his work at Scotland Yard, and you've known him practically all your life. And he's been to see you every single day. Not a word. But you do ask about Trevor. What did I think about how well he looked? Darling, I don't care how he looks. I only care about you. There was never anything between us. Even before you and I married, there wasn't. Now, what can I do to make you believe that?
8: Now, don't say any more. I'm making a fresh start.
0: Well, you'd better. I'm warning you. There are not many women who are grazed by a husband's bullet and still wish to remain married.
8: You're right. What possessed me, I shall never know.
0: I won't accept that as an excuse anymore. And the next time you share a compartment on the train with a veiled lady, I can assure you, it will be your wife who will be jealous.
8: Is that your promise?
0: Because I love you, Philip, very much. So Philip Sidney made a complete recovery. And never once during his long ensuing life was he plagued by guilts or visions. In those days, a century ago, psychoanalytical treatment was in its infancy. Still, the afflicted could regain mental health. Inner conflicts did not require analysis. Love and life were most effective therapy, and in some cases, still are. I shall return shortly.
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2: It's 19 o'clock on a Friday night, which means it's time for your pre-funk power hour of electronic music, and sometimes a variety show, Eclectic Electric. I'm your host and lifelong gardener, Thorax Z. O'Toole. I'd like to welcome back my tens, nay, dozens of listeners to this week's show. I hope you all enjoyed last week's live episode at the Propeller Club, and I hope you all will enjoy what I've got cooking tonight. And speaking of cooking, if you remember The Rock's catchphrase about it, you might just be middle-aged. Well, here in Washington, our life expectancy is 80.2 years, which maths out to about 42.2 million minutes. That is a lot of minutes, and a full third of it is system reserved for sleeping and other maintenance. Now, the remaining budget still may seem huge, but we somehow always seem to burn them all up, without exception. I'm glad that you choose to spend 57 minutes of your finite lifetime allotment here, listening to the music of the computer age with me. Thank you. Alright, are you all ready to get the show going? This episode's going to be some longer tracks, so sit back and enjoy.

Hey everybody, welcome back from an even 19 minutes of music. So I got the show rolling this evening with The Sun in Your Eyes by Above and Beyond, which always puts a smile on my face. After that was an excellent groove from Moby called Ever Loving, and then finishing our set was the magnificent Sweet Misery from Tiësto off of his 2004 album Just Be, which also happens to be one of his best, in my humble opinion. Now, because of these longer jams tonight, only three blocks of music can be fit into this little time slot here. So that said, let's get into the middle of the show here with block 2 out of 3.

Alrighty, folks, welcome back from that great set of songs. So we jumped right in there with The Final Rewind by Triad off of their album Public Domain. Following them was something just magical from Rob Dugan called Left Me For Dead. The depth of emotion in his lyrics and voice just always gives me the chills when I listen to that one. Absolutely worth listening to on repeat for like 36 times. I tell ya, Rob Dugan is really underappreciated. And finally, we listen to Stripped by Shiny Toy Guns. Now that's an interesting act with a lot of great music on their catalog. Alright folks, this third and final block will be the longest of the night, clocking in at just over 20 minutes long. Ready?

albums, get some black makeup and, you know, your patent leather, some lace, and of course, your stompiest boots. It's going to be great. Well, friends, this has been a great episode, and I'm glad that you joined me here. I will be back next week, but until then, peace, love, and understanding. Good night.

0: 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We're on the road, whoa, whoa,
1: whoa. Yes! 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The fools! I have designed it. It can be done! 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
2: Autolite and its 98,000 dealers bring you Mr. Edmund O'Brien in tonight's presentation of
3: Suspense.
4: Tonight, Autolite presents a true story as we dramatize the diary of a man whose unfortunate task it was to set down a report on the death of his friends. Ordeal in Donner Pass. Our star, Mr. Edmund O'Brien.
5: Hello, tomorrow's the day.
2: Yes, Senator, the day when a lot of people will step on the starter and find that their batteries are as dry as a campaign speech because they forgot to keep them properly filled with water.
5: I mean election day, Harlow.
2: Right, right. The day when thousands of wise drivers will elect to get an Autolite Stay Full, the battery that needs water only three times a year in normal car use.
5: I'll vote for that.
2: And that Autolite Stay Full is a long time in office. Fiberglass retaining mats protect every positive plate to reduce shedding and flaking and give that conscientious candidate longer life, as proved by tests conducted according to accepted life cycle standards. 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
6: I'll tell you where to get an Autolite Stay Full. 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
4: And now, Autolite presents Ordeal in Donner Pass, starring Mr. Edmund O'Brien, hoping once again to keep you in suspense.

0: My name is Patrick Breen, and I am a God-fearing man who loves his family and tries to do right by his fellow man. If in the months that followed after we started to take the Hastings shortcut to California, if in those months from November of 1846 to March of 1847, I was selfish, there were men guilty of worse. I'd done what I was able. I'd done what was the most any man could. If we had have read the signs right, it wouldn't have happened, maybe. When Keysburg left the old man, Mr. Hardcoop, behind to die. When Snyder attacked Mr. Reed and Reed killed him and got banished from the caravan, sent out alone without wife and child. If we saw the signs of losing all those cattle in Truckee Meadows and the Indians sneaking up and killing half the rest, we would have seen the hand of nature working against us. And the crazy task of clearing a road through the Sierra Mountain wilderness by hand. 30 miles of road. We should have seen the signs. But the Donner Party only saw Missouri where they came from and California where they was going. We didn't see in between.
1: Well, what's the trouble? What's the matter? Something go wrong again?
0: Mr. Eddy is for trying to get over the pass again.
1: Oh, I say it's crazy. Temperature must be near to freezing.
2: And it gets worse near the summit, up near the pass.
1: Well, I got my wife and children to think about, Mr. Donner.
2: And so do I, Mr. Graves.
3: And think about them. Don't stop here. You'll save their lives if you don't stop.
0: It's colder and colder, Mr. Eddy.
3: I tell you, get out of these mountains now.
0: We'd have to leave most of our goods behind.
3: And leave your goods.
1: Leave our goods? As well leave our money.
3: And your money.
0: You talk madness, Mr. Eddy. What would we start our lives with in California?
3: Don't be fooled.
2: Mr. Eddy, you'll make trouble for yourself.
0: Look at the health of our party. The exhaustion, Mr. Eddy. Look at it.
3: I'll look at dead bodies if you don't move on.
0: I know. I know that. But it's always been what could happen. Only some of my children, they complain. They need rest in a regular camp.
1: And mine, too. And my wife.
0: The last bluff we lowered our wagons over, we didn't have the energy to keep them right. Someone crashing down, supplies and all.
2: The men just don't have the heart for it.
3: You'll die.
0: There's no going back to the Salt Lake. Some died there already.
3: Try. At least try going over the pass again.
0: Hastings' route was a pack of lies.
3: We'll take another route.
0: Look up, Miss Eddie. Look up to the face of the summit. Snow. Solid snow. No marks or signs.
2: It's snowing again.
3: And if we stay, it'll swallow us up.
0: And look at the faces. Human bodies can only work so much, Mr. Graves. And no more. Only so much.
1: It calls for a vote.
3: No, not yet.
1: I a vote. No more argument. It wastes time.
3: No, you gotta listen. We gotta talk some more. You gotta understand.
1: Take your hands off me.
0: Come on, stop it. Stop it.
3: All right. All right, call your vote.
2: Call the vote, Mr. Breen.
0: Listen. The question is, do we go on for another try over the pass or stay? There's no going back. Mr. Donner?
1: To stay.
0: Mr. Graves?
1: To stay.
0: Mrs. Reed, with your husband gone, you have a man's vote.
4: To stay, I suppose. I don't know. I cast no vote, Mr. Breen.
0: Mr. Murphy? Mr. Keysburg? We built 3 houses. One was already standing. The Graves family next to the Reeds. Our family and Keysburg's next door. The Eddie and Murphy families in adjoining cabins. And 5 miles down, the Donners. No windows and one door to each cabin. And like sentinels from October 31st, half our slaughtered oxen, dressed and ready, split in half, stood frozen next to our cabins. On Friday, November 20th, 1846, I began my journal. We now had killed most part of our cattle, having to stay here until next spring and live on poor beef without bread or salt. It snowed during the space of 8 days with little interruption. The remainder of time up to this day was clear and pleasant. Freezing at night, the snow had nearly gone from the valleys.
5: Hello!
0: My wife, my children asleep. They could not have attempted the crossing with Mr. Eddie, who started out with 22. My wife thought it better to wait.
5: Hello! We're off!
4: Oh. Why, what is it?
0: It's Mr. Eddie taking a group for another try.
4: Oh, I wonder.
0: It's no time for doubt. A doubt can mean terrible things.
4: Do you think they'll make it?
0: I've no facts to go by.
4: Mr. Eddie's a courageous and daring man. Will they make it?
0: It's only a feeling, and it's the only guide we have.
4: Will they make it?
0: I say no. On November 26th, I slaughtered my last team of oxen. After this beef was gone, maybe Mrs. Eddie would sell me some of hers. There were some mules, there were dogs, and we waited. Monday, December 1st, snowing fast, wind west, snow about 4 or 5 feet deep, no drifts. Looks as likely to continue as when it commenced. No living thing without wings can get about. Tuesday, December 2nd, still snowing, wind west, snow now about 5.5 to 6 feet deep. Difficult to get wood, no going from the house, completely closed in. Eight days of storm and not seeing or hearing a word of life or death. Snowbound, so that even the people in the next cabin were like 1,000 miles away. We couldn't get out to kill the pack animals, and after the sixth day, our ration was barely enough to keep a baby alive. And then the storm stopped.
4: We got to have meat.
0: I'll go out.
4: Slaughter the mules?
0: Aye, the mules. Here. Help me with these boxes. The door is jammed. Step aside now. When I pull back the last hide, snow will fall through. Mr. Graves?
6: They're gone. They're gone.
0: What are you talking about?
6: We didn't tie the stock. They ran off the stock.
0: Oh, no, no. They couldn't have gone far, not in this storm.
6: They gotta be here. Look for the tracks.
0: Tracks would be gone, covered up. We should have tied them.
6: Yeah, we should have tied them up.
0: I can't dig anymore.
7: Mr. Graves, Bayless Williams is dead. Will someone help take him from our cabin?
0: Graves, will you help?
6: I cannot. I gotta save my strength. I cannot.
0: Come, Mrs. Reed. We'll give Bayless Williams the final rest, poor man.
7: Mr. Breen, have you any ox meat for my children?
0: There's almost none.
7: A little. Just a little for my children.
0: We have children too, Mrs. Reed. Sorry.
7: It's starting to snow again.
0: I'm sorry.
7: And getting colder. Maybe we should call him Fortunate Mr. Williams.

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0: And now, Autolite brings back to our Hollywood soundstage Mr. Edmund O'Brien in Elliot Lewis's production of Ordeal in Donner Pass. A true report, well calculated to keep you in...

0: Maybe you say it was cruel of me to turn aside Mrs. Reed. But I had 8 mouths to feed. She only had 5. Figuring life and death in numbers, what else could we do? December 31st, 1846, last of the year. With God's help, we spend the coming year better than the past, which we propose to do. Berger died, Reinhardt also. If only Almighty God will deliver us from our terrible situation, which is our prayer. Amen. Morning. Cloudy again. Wind east by south for 3 days, past freezing hard every night. Looks like another snowstorm. Snowstorms are awful to us. Snow is so deep now, so very cold. Some of the children too weak to get from bed. Nothing but hides in the children's starving dog. Sunday, January 3rd, 1847. Freezing at night. Wind about east. Mrs. Reed talks of crossing the mountains with one of her older children, leaving others behind. Provisions scarce.
1: I have no right to ask you. But it's for their sake I must go.
0: No, not alone, Mrs. Reed.
1: With Milt.
0: No.
1: And Eliza and Virginia.
0: 10 strong mountain men couldn't do it now.
1: I must. There isn't enough for all of us. Can I leave James with you? I'm going for bread, Tommy. To get bread for you and everybody. Shh, child. Shh.
0: What of Tom?
1: To the Graveses.
0: Will they take him in?
1: I can only ask. Will you help me take him over? Hurry, hurry, Mr. Breen. For God's sake, hurry.
2: You come seeking help, Mrs. Reed? The fine and dandy Mrs. Reed.
1: I only ask you, with some charity, take in my baby, Tom.
2: We got nothing to share with the son of your husband.
0: Cut out your tongue, Mr. Graves.
2: This isn't your concern, Mr. Breen, none of it.
0: I've taken in James.
2: And it's your bad luck.
0: How can you talk so selfish? We're all of us one problem, all to help each other.
2: We're more alone than ever, alone. And the man who fights the hardest wins his life and life for his family.
1: You ask a price?
2: There's still some animal hides on the roof of your hut.
1: I thought to share them for all the children.
2: And let the others care for your precious baby.
1: Mr. Breen?
0: He can have some of them you give me.
2: And there's silverware you brought. A foul mind and a foul body.
3: No fouler than the stink of your own cabin and living like animals.
0: But you become one.
2: And then there's a golden bracelet my wife saw you wear.
1: You can have it.
2: And fine linen cloth.
1: Any of them.
0: Enough! Shut up! You ask for another thing and I turn my hand against you. I'll kill you if you ask for another thing.
1: Please, Mr. Breen.
3: I got all I want. I've got all I need.
0: Monday, January 4th. Mrs. Reed, Milt, Virginia, and Eliza started about a half hour ago with the prospect of crossing the mountain. May our God of mercy help them. It was difficult for Mrs. Reed to get away from the other children.

0: Friday, January 8th. Wind east. Froze hard last night. Very cold this morning. Mrs. Reed and company came back this morning. Could not find their way on the other side of the mountain. They have nothing but a few hides to live on. From January 10th to the 14th, it snowed without stop. Difficult to get wood even after the storm broke. There is little energy for much but sitting. Saturday, 23rd. Blew hard and snowed all night. The worst storm we experienced this winter. The sun came out a while. No sign of any game. No birds. No Indians. Even they leave us to our fate. January 31st. Landrum Murphy died. The sun don't shine out brilliant this morning, and it froze pretty hard last night. February 21st, 1847. We sat in our cabin. The hides was rotting from the heat inside and snow on top of them. But even those we boil and eat. We hear from the Donners up the trail. Old Jacob Donner is dying. Many were dying.
1: Patrick, how long can we last?
0: Not long if all we talk of is death.
2: Relief is here.
0: What was that? Something's happened.
1: Gone mad? Have some gone mad?
0: No, I think it's more.
2: Who are they? Who?
1: Are we saved? Oh, God, dear God, are we saved?
2: Hello there.
3: Are you an angel or are you real?
2: Oh. We're real. My name is Rhodes.
1: Oh.
0: Who sent you? How have you come to us?
2: Reed told us. He got us to come.
0: Reed? The man we banished, God forgive us. The man we cast out.
2: You brought food. Some flour, some salt. We had to leave a lot behind.
0: Enough to get us over the mountain?
2: How many are there?
0: Maybe 40, including children.
2: Well, don't you know for sure?
0: Every night there's less. We hardly see each other for days at a time.
2: Keep that man away from the pack.
4: I want food, flour. I've got to have food.
2: You'll kill yourself if you eat too much. Put a guard on the food. We'll give out what we can.
0: Not all of it.
2: There's got to be enough left to go back.
0: For how many?
2: Maybe 20 of us.
0: Not all of us?
2: Well, all of us go. None of us will make it.
0: Twenty-four went with the brave seven men. We were left with no more food than we had when they came. And those who were left moved into only two cabins. We lived like animals then. We was little more.

0: March 13th. Now I remember the day by counting it out, but I hardly knew then.
1: I can't stand the filth, the smell.
0: We'll freeze if we go outside.
1: Build a fire on the snow.
0: If the others help, we can.
1: At least not to live in a room with the dead.

0: We come from built-up country and cities. 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We built it on snow, and it cut a well into the snow. We all moved down to it, like a cave. We was too weak to move from the wet ground, too sick to care. At least it protected us from the wind. 14 of us was all that was left alive. My wife Peggy, Mrs. Graves, and her baby.
1: What do you have there? No, nothing. Nothing. You hid something under your shawl.
2: I didn't hide anything.
1: You put something to your mouth.
2: No.
1: No. You got some
2: no
1: food. You've been holding out some food.
3: Go back, Peggy. Leave her be.
1: I won't. Under her shawl.
3: No, stop. Stop now.
2: Give it back. Give it.
1: My
2: baby.
3: It's only a bleached out bone, Peggy.
1: She ate all that was on it. She ate.
3: Don't, Mrs. Graves, don't.
1: She held out.
3: It was only an empty bone. Been boiled over and over.
1: Held out.
3: An empty bone.
1: Held out.
3: Empty.

0: Mrs. Graves' baby died that night. And in the morning, her 5-year-old son. Life went from her altogether. She died by the time the sky was light. We did not have energy to take them out of the pit because we didn't have no energy to get out ourselves. There was 11 left. Close to 90 started. Half died. And on the 6th day in that cave of snow in the ground, sitting like animals in the mud, not caring or even hearing.
1: I can't pray.
0: Don't.
1: Elmo.
0: Don't say that.
2: You see anybody?
1: I can't
2: about?
1: Even.
3: Not over here.
1: Remember.
3: Call again.
1: My prayers.
3: Hello! Anybody here?
0: They come back. Call. I got to call them. We're here.
1: Go up to them.
0: I can't move.
1: Hear us. They'll go. We'll die.
3: Hello.
1: Down here.
0: Maybe if we all try to shout to them. Come on. Help.
1: Help.
3: Hear it? Come over there. Come on. Here, down here in this hole. Oh, no. Oh. We'll take you out. Don't worry. We'll take you out.
0: We lived in that place 5 months. We left the camp. We will never forget. Some of us were selfish. We will never forget that no matter what we'd done that was wrong, a lot of us tried to be decent. I'd done what I was able. I'd done what was the most any man could. April 1847.

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0: Next week, a true story taken from Captain Walter Kerrig's Battle Report Korea. The facts concerning the mine-clearing operations in Wonsan Harbor. Needle in the haystack. Our star, Mr. William Holden. That's next week on Suspense. Suspense is produced and directed by Elliot Lewis, with music composed by Lucian Morowick and conducted by Lud Bluskin. Ordeal and Honor Pass was adapted for Suspense by Arthur Ross. Featured in tonight's cast were Paula Winslow, Mary Lansing, Charlotte Lawrence, John Daner, Joseph Kearns, Harry Bartell, and Parley Bear.
1: Edmund O'Brien may soon be seen in The Bigamist, co-starring Joan Fontaine and Ida Lupino.
0: And remember, next week, Mr. William Holden in Needle in the Haystack.
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A Sound of Words, or 10 Variations on a Theme of Language Found by the Shores of Puget Sound. First Variation. If there is such a thing as good graffiti, perhaps it's painted on the concrete box near the pebbles and rocks of Chambers Bay. Things I hate. 1. Vandalism. 2. Irony. 3. Lists. Second Variation. On his way to the Sound, a man drives past two businesses that share a one-story building. He is amused by the proximity of their signs. Organ Service is not that far from Mattress Mania. Third Variation. A man stands by the shoreline tracks and watches a train rumble by, boxcar after boxcar, tagged by rail yard blakes, merging word and image for poets further down the line. Fourth Variation. He sits on a tree by the beach and recalls a blog about Andy Warhol's bid to paint a flower on the dome. The blogger wondered about Warhol's potential connection to Tacoma. She meant to say affinity, but wrote instead infinity. She wrote, "It's tempting to think Warhol felt infinity for Tacoma." The man smiles. If Warhol didn't feel infinity then, he certainly feels it now. Fifth Variation. Between the boathouse and Owen Beach, a promenade of poems beneath his feet, Kevin Miller has written, "Use rain for promises, smooth stones for wishes, the eye of a seal to find the way home." Sixth Variation. Because it's today and the tide is out, he can walk all the way to the point, past small walls of gray clay inscribed with the sentiments of love and youth, hearts, initials, and names fade before the forevers. Seventh Variation. While thinking about the merits of pushing on, he pushes on and is rewarded. Raccoon tracks, first one raccoon, then two. Branches of trees pulled down by the sand, an odd forest on the shore. A deer has shown the way through. He sits on a moss-covered tree near a landscape of shells. Seagulls call, but the mussels are quiet. In the fog, he hears a boat engine stop. A fisherman says, "This is the spot. This is the spot. This is the spot." Eighth Variation. The man misses his son. Carves dad in the clay at his feet. The tide washes over the word. Ninth Variation. The way back is always different. There's more light and the mixed emotions of return. The mountain is out and more visible now. He hears a splash and lingers to watch a dolphin rise and fall. Not long ago, someone scaled a dangerous cliff to leave behind a reminder. Carpe diem. Tenth Variation. He turns from the words and resumes the journey home. A blue heron pauses, lifts, flies heavily away.
The sound of the sound is small waves lapping.

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2: From Feature Story News in Washington, I'm Kate Fisher. U.S. President Donald Trump has said that Iranian officials who say they have not agreed to let International Atomic Energy Agency experts inspect their nuclear sites are wrong. Mr. Trump said the inspectors would be on the ground at the appropriate time, but added there was no rush. The Iranians have said they have made no such commitments. But speaking to reporters on Tuesday, Mr. Trump said he had confidence in the deal.
3: We're doing very well with Iran. They've been decimated, and we're making a deal with them, and we'll see how that all goes.
2: Meanwhile, Iran's president has arrived in the Pakistani capital, Islamabad, for a state visit, his first trip abroad since the United States and Israel launched strikes on Iran in February. The visit comes days after the signing of the Islamabad Memorandum of Understanding between Washington and Tehran, which Pakistani Prime Minister Shehbaz Sharif co-signed as mediator. Here are Mustafa reports from Islamabad.
4: Experts who we have been speaking to in the capital are telling us that this is not at all an incidental trip because Pakistan is a key mediator between the warring parties and has been shuttling messages.

0: between the Iranian leadership as well as the Americans ever since the war on Iran started. So in that context, it's a highly consequential visit of the Iranian president to Pakistan. He will be having one-on-one talk with the Pakistani civilian leadership. That includes Prime Minister Shehbaz Sharif, Foreign Minister Ishaq Dar, as well as the Pakistan's President Asif Ali Zardari.
1: A Taliban delegation has held talks with European Commission officials in Brussels, the first such visit since the group seized power in Afghanistan 5 years ago. The trip has drawn sharp criticism from human rights groups. Germany remains the only European country to have accepted diplomatic appointments from the Taliban government. Our Europe correspondent William Denslow has more from Brussels.
2: Taliban spokesperson described it as a historic meeting. They say they hope to build positive momentum when it comes to opening up more consular services across Europe. It's at this moment in time, it's only Germany that have really accepted diplomatic appointments from the Taliban since they took power again in Afghanistan some 5 years ago.
1: A sell-off in technology shares has deepened on Wall Street on Tuesday as concerns over artificial intelligence spending and the prospect of higher interest rates weigh on markets.
3: So we start with some of the headline numbers right now. The Dow Jones Industrial Average is actually up slightly. It's up about 0.2%, but we're seeing big losses on the S&P 500. Right now, it's down 0.96%, but the NASDAQ is down 1.4%.
1: From Bureaus Worldwide, this is FSN.
4: A-A-A-A-A-Z-A-Z.